wonderful as it points out the three areas where God has chosen to reveal himself. First of all, God has revealed himself in the skies, says the psalmist. Then he has revealed himself in the scriptures. And finally, and most practically, God has revealed himself in our very soul. The progress of the psalm is from God's natural revelation in the world to God's specific revelation in his word. There is not a better testimony to God's love for his people than the 19th psalm, which tells us how God has loved us and how he has revealed himself to us. In the skies, we see his glory. In the scriptures, we see his greatness. And in our soul, we sense his grace. So I want you to walk with me through the words of this psalm today as we ask ourselves the question, how could one book change anybody's life? Before we get to that book, we need to walk past that revelation of God in glory in the skies. We've all memorized, if we've been to church very long, some of these words. The heavens declare the glory of God, and the firmament shows his handiwork. And in the 8th psalm, it talks about the moon and the stars. Somebody said, that's the night psalm. In this psalm, it talks about the sun in the heavens. That's the day psalm. Whether it's night or day, God, through his creation, has revealed himself to us. And while this is not the main focus of what I want to share with you today, we can't pass over these 6 verses without making some observations about God's revelation of himself in the skies. Please note, first of all, that this revelation is an undeniable message. He says, in the heavens and in the firmament, he has shown forth his handiwork. The word firmament really means the expanse of God's creation. It's as if God has written in the sky, everywhere you look, a finger that points back to the Creator, so that no matter where you go in this great universe, all you have to do is but look up, and there is an undeniable testimony to the Creator God. Not only is this revelation of God in the skies an undeniable message, but read on and discover that it's an unending message. It says, night unto night and day unto day, God showeth forth his power. It's like the day takes the glory of God and hands it off to the night. And the night lets it shine, and when it's finished, it hands it off back to the day. So whether it's day or night, God is always sending out his message that he is the powerful creator of the world. Not only is it undeniable and unending, but it is universal. Read what the psalm says. There is no speech, says the psalmist, nor language where their voice is not heard. Their line is gone out throughout all the earth, and their words to the end of the world. In the New Testament, the writers pick up on the 19th psalm, especially Paul in the book of Romans. And he's trying to demonstrate in his writing in Romans chapter 1 that all of the world is guilty before God. One of the most often asked questions, especially if you get into college groups where people feel like they can really go for your jugular vein as a teacher, they want to know about the heathen in Africa. They want to know about the people who've never heard about Jesus Christ in India, or in some part of the globe where the world message of the gospel has not been spoken. And you know what Paul said? Paul said in Romans chapter 1 and verse 20, for since the creation of the world, his invisible attributes are clearly seen, being understood by the things that are made, even his eternal power and Godhead, so that, says the writer, they are without excuse. I don't pretend to comprehend all of that, but I've read enough stories from the mission field. I've read enough testimony from men and women who've gone to places where nobody has ever told them about Jesus Christ. And as they have, in their animistic ways, tried to worship the sun and the stars, the moon, they've come to the realization that there has to be something beyond that, something behind it. And in their searching for the truth behind the creation, God has brought them into an encounter with the gospel message of Jesus Christ. What Paul is saying is that there's enough revelation in God's creative work so that if man would just follow the revelation God has given him, it would take him
to the knowledge of who God is. But what have we done? Once again, Paul says, we've taken the creation and we worship the creation instead of the Creator. And so all over the world, wherever you see pagan people, you see them bowing down to the sun, bowing down to the moon, worshiping the stars. And by the way, we worship the stars in this country, don't we? Well, the psalmist wants us to understand that God has spoken in the skies and he's told us the story of his glory. Not only is it an undeniable message and an unending message, but it is universal. It is everywhere. In fact, I love what the psalmist has said. He says, their line has gone throughout all the earth and their words to the end of the world. This is the surveyor's line. And the psalmist gives us the picture of the surveyor surveying all the world. And when he finished surveying all the world, there's no place where God's testimony in his creative work has not been preached. I wish I had time to talk to you about the center of the psalmist's picture in the sun, S-U-N. But we must hasten on to the next section. God's wonderful message told in the glory of the skies. But secondly, God's wonderful message told in the greatness of the scriptures. Beginning at verse 7, the psalmist switches his gear from talking about the creation into talking about the written word. The law of the Lord is perfect, converting the soul. The testimony of the Lord is sure, making wise the simple. And if you read those verses again, you will discover that there are six groups of three. The psalmist is clever and creative in helping us to understand how powerful is this book we call the Bible. He tells us, first of all, that it is a book which cannot be described in one word. So go down through your Bible and look at the words he uses. He talks about the law and the testimony and the statutes and the commandments and the fear and the judgments. These are all the titles of the Word of God which are listed for us here in the 19th Psalm. Down through the centuries, the Bible has always been something that has been hated and scorned. It is something that has created a great deal of opposition, and men have gone out of their way to try to abolish it. Voltaire's satire and Ingersoll's slander and Hitler's soldiers and Bishop Pike's skepticism, all of this has turned to be human hammers that are broken on the anvil of God's word. They wear themselves out on the Bible and they never seem to get anywhere. Through the centuries, emperors have demanded the destruction of the Bible. Church leaders have placed their superstitious traditions over it. Smart seminary professors have written it off as being beneath their sophisticated scholarship. But the Bible, defiantly, victoriously, convincingly, still stands. The Bible's pages continue to tell the grace of God, and the message remains the only inerrant, infallible, complete revelation that man has ever gotten from his living God. And so today we look back on history and all the critics and we realize that in a strange way, Moses has outlived Voltaire. And Isaiah has outlasted Ingersoll. And the apostles have outsmarted the agnostics. And the prophets have overpowered the professors. And the Bible still stands as God's wonderful message to man. The six titles tell us of the majesty of God's word. But after the six titles, after reading of the law and the testimony, and the statute and the commandment and the fear and the judgments, we see the six descriptions. Read back through that text again and you will discover that here the Bible is described in six ways. It is perfect, it is sure, it is right, it is pure, it is clean, and it is true. I wish I had time to take every one of those descriptions and tell you all of the truth that's wrapped up in them. The Bible is perfect. The Bible is sure. You can count on it. The Bible is right. It's always right. The Bible is pure. The Bible is clean. And the Bible is true. The law, the testimony, the statutes, the commandments. Perfect, pure, clean, true. The psalmist literally uses 18 different expressions to try to get to our attention the importance of centering our thoughts on God's word. But the last six words have to do with its effectiveness. Does it really change your life? I mean, come on, Pastor. I know you're paid to say stuff like this, but does the Bible really change your life?
Let me tell you, I am absolutely certain about what I'm going to say to you about the scripture. I know this is true. This is what the Bible will do for you. The psalmist says it will restore your soul, refreshing your inner life like food does your body. The King James says converting the soul, and that reminds us that there is no way that you can even come to know God apart from the scriptures. But the one thing the Bible will do for you that you can't find any other book that will ever do for you is the Bible will deal with your soul. The Bible will deal with the real you, not the external facade that you walk around in, but the real you. The Bible will get down deep into where you live and help you to understand who you are. And if you take it at face value, you will discover that this book begins to refresh you and restore you. Sometimes there's a little bit of tearing down first, isn't there? Sometimes the Bible has to tear out all that's bad so that it can begin to build up that which is good. But I promise you that I know this book will do that. It will restore your soul. Keep reading. Not only will it restore your soul, but the Bible will renew your mind. The psalmist says that it makes wise the simple. It gives practical guidance to the inexperienced. Did you know, men and women, that there is wisdom in this book for every situation you face? I found help in this book for my family. I found help in this book for my financial challenges. I found help in this book for health, believe it or not. The book has some very interesting principles about health. I found help in this book about discipline. I've discovered some hard truths in this book about the fact that the Christian life doesn't just descend upon you, that godliness comes through discipline. This book makes you wise. The psalmist says it will rejoice your heart, bringing delight and pleasure to you when you obey it. It rejoices your heart. Keep reading. What else will it do? It renews your mind. It rejoices your heart. It'll refocus your vision. The psalmist says that the Bible enlightens the eye, illuminating the dark. Do you know what this book has done for me? It's helped me to stay off of a lot of dead-end streets. It's given me wisdom and knowledge so that I've always said to my wife, it's a sixth sense. No, it's not. It's a biblical sense. It's the awareness of biblical principles that I may not even pull out at the time that I've learned and that I've been taught and that I've read. And when I start to go in a direction, there's an uncomfortable feeling that comes and I get my focus changed, and it's refocused now because God's word has helped me. If you want to have a biblical lifestyle, it's not about a bunch of rules and a whole list of do's and don'ts. It's about getting into the book, and the word of God will get into the sinews and the flesh of your being so that when you start to walk in a direction, the word of God will keep you from getting into trouble. How many of you would like to have the ability to read the word of God to such a degree that you'd have a sense when somebody's trying to put a scam on you? Somebody's trying to take you down a dead-end street, take your money, take away the things that are important to you. How many of you would like to read the word of God so much that when you see your children heading in a direction, you just have a sense that that's not good? You can sit them down and help them understand. That's what this book will do. It'll refocus your vision. And then it says it'll remain forever. The word of God is eternal. You know, I thought about this week. If God allows his son to tarry his coming, he doesn't come for another 50 years. They'll still be preaching this same book 50 years from now and applying its truth to that generation, and it will be just as accurate and just as powerful as it is today, because it is a timeless book. The principles live on. You know, most of the books we buy today, they're outdated in a couple of months. And a lot of the people that I talk with in the medical field and in the engineering field say they have to keep reading and reading because the stuff they read last month is already dated. But the word of God is timeless. It remains forever. And then finally, the psalmist says that it will refute any critic. The mutual parts explain and defend one another. Did you know that? It says it is righteous altogether. What that means is that its parts come together in defense of itself. Do you have any idea how many people have made it their life's work to try to totally destroy the word of God? All the critics who've made it their life's work to destroy the credibility of the word of God, not one of them's ever been able to do it. One of the great translators of the Bible was a man by the name of Tyndale.
Tyndale was a distributor of the Word of God. He translated it and he printed it and he distributed it. And in the midst of the

print 30 times as many Bibles as he already had. And he distributed these Bibles all over, and the king came and wanted to know, where in the world did he get the money? And his friend said, you paid for it. You bought the Bibles and he distributed them. Isn't that great? I think God sits in heaven and he laughs at the foolishness of men who try to destroy God's word. Because it's beyond destruction. I want to tell you something. If that's true, if what I'm telling you is true, why in the world wouldn't we want to get our heads and our hearts into this book? There's something special about this book. In fact, read the next few verses and you will see it. More to be desired are they than gold, yea, than much fine gold, sweeter than honey in the honeycomb. Moreover, by them your servant is warned, and in keeping them there is great reward. You talk about a guarantee, that's sort of like the stuff that's written on the bottom of the product. Here it is. You know what it says? It says there's great possession in the Bible for those who will discover it. For gold is good, and fine gold is better. Much fine gold is better yet, and God's word is better than much fine gold. It's better than the best. And there's great pleasure in the Bible for those who will seek it. Honey is good, and the droppings of the honeycomb are very sweet, but the word of God is sweeter still. And there's great protection in the Bible for those who will believe it. The word of God not only encourages us, it warns us, it constrains us and restrains us. It opens doors before us and closes doors against us. That's what the Bible does. And there's great profit in the Bible for those who will obey it. In the keeping of it, there is great reward, not in the future only, but even here and now. The Bible, wow, what an incredible book. I don't like to try to get you to do something out of guilt. I really don't. And I'm not here to make you feel guilty. If you're in the 23% that never read the Bible, shame on you, but it's not my problem. It's yours, right? I don't want to come here today and say, boy, you people, you don't read the Bible and you ought to be ashamed. That's not it. You know what my heart is? I just want to tell you what you're missing. I want to encourage you. If you have never taken seriously this book, you need to do that. You know, there's so many incredible helps that are available for you to get into God's word. I want to give you two responses. Two responses to the revelation of God in the skies and to the revelation of God in the scriptures. First of all, the revelation of God in the skies. You know, when you see the glory of God in the skies, folks, I hope you never get to the place where you take for granted that you know the God who did that. And sometimes when I stand at the edge of the ocean and I hear the surf break against the shore and I watch the rolling tide and I hear that most majestic sound, I think, as I look out at the incredible expanse of it all, I know the one who did that. I know him. I'm not name dropping, friends. I'm telling you the truth. I know him. And even in the silence, when it's sometimes scary, and you hear the howl of the wind, or maybe the storm comes and the thunder and the lightning crash all about you, and that is the revelation of my God. You know, I'm not in need of God's revelation to come to know his son, because I already know him, but I am grateful for the revelation of God, and I think I'm growing in my appreciation of it more and more each day, that God's creative work in nature is one way that he continually reminds us of his power and of his majesty. And so I stand in awe of God's glory written in the skies. But I also stand in awe of God's greatness written in the scriptures. I want to just ask you a couple of things about God's glory and God's greatness in the scriptures. If all the things I've told you are true, and let's just assume for a moment they are. If God's word can do everything that I tell you from the word of God it can do, wouldn't it make sense that it'd be great to get into a routine to read the scriptures a little bit every day? Publishers have taken the word of God and organized them so that they're chronologically in the right order. And every day you just open to the date, and in the book it gives you all the scripture you're to read for that day. You don't have to turn from the Old to the New Testament. You just read it all. Then the next date, the rest of it. And if you read that all the way through from January to the end of December, you will have read every word in the Bible. And you know how long it takes? It takes 15 minutes a day. In fact, you can read through the whole Bible in 72 hours. Did you know that? And I told you I wasn't going to

0: any guilt on you, but I'm going to do it right now for just a minute. All right. Do you know that the average American watches television in 2 weeks, 70 hours? So that in the time that the average American watches television in 2 weeks, you could read through the whole Bible from cover to cover. I'm just saying, wouldn't it make sense to take a moment and make a decision that you're going to read the Bible a little bit every day? Then you ought to get into some relationships where you're not ashamed to discuss what you read. You know, the best thing you can do to keep yourself accountable is to talk about it with somebody else. That we try to encourage each other in the scripture and in reading the Bible. Most of us have got friends that if we went to work and we said, you know what I found in the scripture today? They would think something really terrible had happened to us. And I'm not saying all your friends should be that way, but if you want to be faithful in reading the scripture, you need to have somebody, a husband or a wife, a good friend, who will help you stay accountable to your reading. I can't teach you all the Bible, but I hope I can create a hunger and thirst within you that'll make you want to get in the Word of God for yourself. That's the purpose of the pastor. Let me tell you a story about somebody I read about that encouraged me. His name was Lieutenant General William K. Harrison, the most decorated soldier in the 30th Infantry Division, rated by General Eisenhower as the number one infantry division in World War II. General Harrison was the first American to enter Belgium, and he did it at the head of the Allied forces. This man was so decorated that he received every medal possible except the Congressional Medal of Honor. He was honored with the Distinguished Silver Cross, the Silver Star, the Bronze Star for Valor, and the Purple Heart. He was one of the few generals to be wounded in action. When the Korean War began, he served as Chief of Staff in the United Nations Command, and because of his character and self-control, was ultimately President Eisenhower's choice to head the long and tedious negotiations to end the Korean War. General Harrison was a soldier's soldier. He led a busy, ultra-busy life, but he was also an amazing man of the scriptures. When he was a 20-year-old West Point cadet, he began reading the Old Testament through once a year and the New Testament four times a year. General Harrison did this until the end of his life, and even in the thick of war, he maintained his commitment by catching up during the 2 and 3 day respites for replacement and refitting, which followed battles, so that when the war ended, he was right on schedule with his reading of the scripture. When, at the age of 90, his failing eyesight no longer permitted his discipline, he had read the Old Testament 70 times and the New Testament 280 times. It is no wonder that the people who knew him said he was a man of godliness and wisdom, and his wisdom was so incredible that people would come to him almost like they came to Solomon to ask his advice on just about any subject you can imagine. And the Lord used him for 18 years to lead the Officers' Christian Fellowship. What I learned from his life is twofold. First of all, that it is possible even for the busiest of us to read the Bible if we really put our mind to it, isn't it? Just something we got to decide. God has given you a will. He's given you determination. You set your mind on a goal and you can do it. There's no question about it. Some of you say, well, Pastor Jeremiah, I'm up in years and I've never read the Bible. So what? Start now. Just make up your mind to do it. Sit down and write out a plan. Get your little one-year Bible if that's what it takes, or get a reading schedule and just say, hey, I'm not going to die before I read the Bible. I'm going to read the Bible and I'm going to stay alive till I get it done. Amen? Not only can you read the Bible when you're busy, but Harrison also teaches us what can happen when your mind is properly programmed. You get the Word of God in your mind, and it will change every area of your life. It'll change your family. It'll change your spiritual life, your professional life, and all the problems that you face will have a new picture, a new twist. And you can come to understand what the psalmist meant when he wrote about the treasure of God's Word. In fact, he ended his psalm with this prayer. Let the words of my mouth and the meditation of my heart be acceptable in thy sight, O Lord, my strength and my redeemer. Do you know how the words of your mouth and the meditation of your heart can be acceptable to the Lord? It's right here. Just get in the book. Make it yours. Study it. Meditate upon it. Make it a purpose in your life. And you can be sure that the meditation of your heart will be acceptable to God. This book can change. your life.
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7: He calls when there's no strength left, when every other voice has gone silent or surrendered. If you have accepted something as final that God has not declared finished, listen again today for the sound of His voice. He is glorified when He calls us out of weakness and into the strength that only He can provide. Resurrection life is the portion of every believer in Jesus Christ. It's time now for you and I to pray.
8: See, the great mistake in considering how to grow as a Christian is to think that in order to become more spiritual or more holy, to grow as a person or as a church, we need to add something different on top of the gospel that we've received. Somehow you've got to figure out how to move forward. Well, how do you do? Well, no, says Peter, the way forward is not to try something different, some new message or experience. The way forward as a Christian is the same as really the way of becoming a Christian.
9: Welcome to the God-Centered Life with Josh Moody Weekend Edition. We're in the book of 1 Peter, chapter 2, verses 1 through 3 in the spotlight today. We're calling the study, The Apostle of Hope. Josh Moody is senior pastor of College Church in Wheaton, Illinois, and I'm Typo Steve. Thanks for letting us hang out with you for a while here today around God's Word. Josh, an interesting contextual note. You're talking about growth in this message versus feeling stuck. And while you don't dwell on it, you do mention the possibility of a financial version of this. And I find this interesting because this 2008 message was delivered just 2 weeks after Lehman Brothers declared bankruptcy, which was kind of a fulcrum of that whole financial crisis. Can we say that a spiritual stuckness has the potential of being even more devastating than a financial stuckness?
10: Yeah, well, it is, isn't it? And it's far more devastating. And yeah, so there was some original context there, but let's broaden it out and look at the different ways that we can be stuck, can go through difficulties and crisis, can face challenges, and be prepared for when they come, and ready to deal with any kind of spiritual or practical stuckness
9: of a spiritual nature. Let's learn more as to how to avoid it. 1 Peter chapter 2 verses 1 through 3. Here's Josh.
10: Oh, good morning. sometimes these days I feel that the significance of something that is written is defined by the weight of the pages. Books are getting bigger and bigger in some circles. But it's interesting to reflect, actually, that some of the most profound things that were done were very brief, like the Gettysburg Address, or even the I Have a Dream speech. Martin Luther King was relatively short as well. I think of one piece of graffiti that became very well known, which is very brief and has its own kind of profundity. It said, "God is dead," underneath Nietzsche, and then written underneath that in a different hand was, "Nietzsche is dead, God." Which is also brief but profound. Well, the passage we have in front of us this morning is brief, but it is profound. It is 1 Peter chapter 2, and beginning at verse 1, friends. "Therefore, rid yourselves of all malice and all deceit, hypocrisy, envy, and slander of every kind. Like newborn babies, crave pure spiritual milk, so that by it you may grow up in your salvation, now that you have tasted that the Lord is good." Now, what I want us to see from this passage this morning is how to make sure that we can keep on growing up in our salvation and never get stuck. It's easy sometimes as a person, isn't it, or even as a church, to get into a situation where we begin to feel like our wheels are spinning. We're in a ditch, but we're not going anywhere. The feeling that we have been backed into a corner. We feel like we've just don't know what to do next. Sometimes people talk, don't they, about churches reaching a plateau, whether of numbers or spirituality and holiness. Sometimes people, don't they, they talk about the feeling that there's a glass ceiling above their heads and they just can't seem to get to the next stage of their lives, whatever that may be. Well, how do we keep on growing as a person, as individuals, as a church? Well, I guess that's an interesting question over the last week or so, even in the financial markets, isn't it? Now, of course, this passage isn't talking about economics or banking, but it illustrates the point, doesn't it? Sometimes we do get to a place in whatever area of life where we're not sure of the way forward, but we still need to find one nonetheless. Well, what this passage is saying is that the way on is the way in. The way on is the way in. See, the great mistake in considering how to grow as a Christian is to think that in order to become more spiritual or more holy, to grow as a person or as a church, we need to add something different on top of the gospel that we've received. Well, no, Peter says to these scattered Christians. You have been sent throughout Pontus, Galatia, Cappadocia, Bithynia. You are facing random acts of difficulty and suffering in your lives. You feel stuck. You feel the best is now behind you. But you've got to figure out how to move forward. Well, how do you do? Well, no, says Peter, the way forward is not to try something different, some new message or experience. The way forward as a Christian is the same as really the way of becoming a Christian. The way on is the way in. Now, that's the main point this morning. And there are two aspects of the way on being the way in that these few verses, this very brief section, a couple of aspects that it draws out for us as we consider how to keep on growing and not get stuck in our lives. The way on is the way in. A couple of aspects. First, the way of motivation, the motivation we need to keep on growing, the way of motivation is the way of the same proclamation. Okay, so it says right at the beginning there, doesn't it? Therefore. Okay, now every time you see a therefore in the Bible, you have to ask, what's it there for? In other words, what has come immediately before this that this is a result of? Well, verse 25 of chapter 1, "And this is the word that was preached to you." And Peter writes, therefore. So on the basis of that word, of the proclamation, of the word that was preached to them, he now comes to give them motivation, therefore, motivation to keep on growing and developing spiritually as Christians. So he goes, doesn't he? Therefore, rid yourselves of all malice and all deceit, hypocrisy, envy, and slander of every kind. So in order to keep growing, to get the motivation we need to not be stuck, but keep on going, in order to keep growing as Christians, there are three things here about the motivation that we need to apply to our lives. They are these. One, get motivated by reflecting on the gospel. Get motivated by reflecting on the gospel. That is the word that was preached to you. The way of motivation is the way of proclamation. How do we do that? How do we apply that? Get motivated by reflecting on the gospel. This is the word that was preached to you, to them, to us. And from this, therefore, comes the motivation. So get motivated by reflecting on the gospel. Now, you see, this is very important, because very often people try to get motivated, don't they, by trying different rules. They look at the laws in the Bible. They look at the standard of holiness. But reflecting on the law never creates spiritual growth as Christians, or not alone, not without the gospel reflection at the core of it, or the application of it, or the fulfillment of it. It can generate legalism, a fixation with the law. Introverted, nitpicky concerns and stagnant believers who feel shut down and unable to move forward. But reflecting on the gospel, the word that was preached to them, reflecting on the gospel generates growth. Why? Because it shows us that we are really free. And therefore we have the true motivation, the true reason to serve God. Now, of course, this is what Peter has been talking about since the very first verse of his book. This gospel, the gospel that you have received, he's been writing, that means that you are born again, that you have certain hope of heaven, that you have a dynamic and intimate relationship with Jesus Christ, that you've been rescued from meaninglessness, the empty way of life handed down to you by your forefathers, you've been rescued from meaninglessness. All this greatly now, therefore, all this greatly now motivates us. Now, what does this mean? This does not mean that Christians are paying God back for what he did for them. He died for me, so I better do, you know, at least do a little bit for him, you know. It's a sort of guilt trip, isn't it? A sort of psychological manipulation of some kind or other. Right? It's not that. This getting motivated by reflecting on the gospel, Jesus' death for us on the cross and the salvation by faith alone, his gift of grace, does not mean that we are, as Christians, trying to pay God back for what he's done for us. Not at all. Let me try and illustrate the difference here. It means that Christians, when reflecting on the gospel they received, are living with such joy and freedom that they are motivated and spiritually empowered to serve God. Now, let me try and illustrate this for us. For instance, say you are in a car accident and an ambulance worker rescues you. And say that ambulance worker comes up to you afterwards and says something like this: I rescued you, okay, and so you owe me. Don't forget, I'm going to come calling. Well, what happens then? How does that motivate you? Well, all it motivates you to do is to avoid the ambulance guy, right? Which, I think, is actually pretty much how legalistic Christians live their lives. Avoiding the rescuer as much as possible. Avoiding God and his obligations and their obligations to God and to God's people, you know? It's like a guilt trip. I don't want that. But say instead you come across him in a restaurant or a cafe or something like that. You catch his eye. Do you smile? Do you get up and go and thank him? Do you tell him how you're doing now and how it's changed your life and what it means to how you're still with your family, you've got more years with your kids? Do you say to him, you know, hey, let me give you my card. If there's anything I can ever do for you, just let me know. Do you mean it? I bet you do. All the difference from grace to law. All the difference between living legalistically
8: and living by grace.
9: 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How are you listening? All of that would be incredibly encouraging to us. That web address, GodCenteredLife.org. Back into our study now. Here's Josh.
10: Sometimes we say in our family that our home runs on grace, not on law, which doesn't mean there are no rules for the children, of course. What it means is that we're motivated by God's love for us, and that that should give us a kind of freedom with each other, a joy, just like in the second scenario with that ambulance worker, right? So get motivated by reflecting on the gospel. Wow, what Jesus has done for us. Does that motivate us to grow up in that salvation? Yeah. Two, get motivated to, it's not real motivation, it doesn't lead somewhere, get motivated to take off sinful behavior. Get motivated to, get motivated by reflecting on the gospel, get motivated to take off sinful behavior. Now, the phrase, rid yourselves, seems to be almost a technical term in the New Testament for what it means to become holy. So Romans chapter 13, verse 12 goes, the night is nearly over, the day is almost here, so let us put aside, same word, let us put aside the deeds of darkness and put on the armor of light. Or Ephesians 4, 22, you were taught with regard to your former way of life, to put off your old self, same thing, which has been corrupted by its deceitful desires. Or verse 25 in the same place, Ephesians 4, therefore each of you must put off, again, same thing, put off falsehood and speak truthfully to his neighbor. Colossians chapter 3, verse 8, but now you must rid yourselves, same word, rid yourselves of all such things as these, anger, rage, malice, slander, and filthy language from your lips. James 1, 21, therefore get rid, again, same idea, get rid of all moral filth and the evil that is so prevalent, and humbly accept the word planted in you which can save you. So this idea of ridding yourselves, of taking off more literally, it seems to be almost a technical term in the New Testament for what it means to go about becoming more holy. And actually, there's a picture behind this word, it seems, behind getting rid of or putting off. And that picture is really taking off a garment, and then if the verse goes on, putting on a different set of clothes. And so as Christians, therefore, rid yourselves, be motivated to what? To rid yourselves. Therefore, as Christians, on the basis of the motivation that comes from the gospel we have received, and what greater motivation could there be than that? On that basis, the power of God, the Holy Spirit, and Christ's resurrection, therefore, actually rid yourself, actively take off sinful behavior. We need to actually put in the effort, take it off, take off that sin. This then is not, according to the Bible, it seems, something that God does without our effort. I've become a Christian, you know, I'll gradually become more holy if I just kind of, you know, go with the flow. No. You've got to work at it. You've got to, it's in God's power and under God's sovereignty. But you yourself, in order to get more holy, in order not to be stuck as a Christian believer, have to actually put in the effort to take off that sinful behavior. We're motivated to do so by the gospel, and then we actually need to do so. So if you're stuck or feeling stuck, start by taking off the sinful attitudes and actions that have bonded themselves to you, perhaps even this week. You know, a bit, I sometimes think like kind of mud spots in a rainstorm. You know, you're walking down the street and you're splattered. Take that off actively in your mind now as you're hearing the word, saying, no, I'm going to put that aside. Not going to be like that. The power of the Spirit. Take it off. So get motivated by reflecting on the gospel. Get motivated to take off sinful behavior. Three, get motivated to deal with these specific issues that Peter here talks about. Now, what are these specific issues? They're not the grosser forms of sin, are they, really? But they are the kind of attitude and behavior that damages community living so frequently. And this surely is why Peter emphasizes these things. These are the things that so often get in the way of healthy church life, you see. And so Peter brings them to the front and says, hey, you got to think about this stuff. You got to put this stuff off, right? And what is it? Well, it is malice. That is the bad or evil intention that causes unpleasant behavior. It's right down in the heart. It's a malicious intention that can be covered by politeness, but really it's like, oh, I don't like that. I don't like that guy. I don't like that person. I don't like that. And it's malice enters in. That's malice. Take that off. Deceit. Deceit has a sense here of a bait or a trap or a snare. So from the malice then comes, you know, snare that person in a difficult situation or make them look bad in a trap in words or something like that. Put that off, he's saying. Hypocrisy, what's that? Well, as you probably know, hypocrisy means acting or pretending. And so what happens is if you have malice in your heart towards something or someone or some situation, well, as a Christian, you can't just kind of say, you know, I really hate you, you know, get out of here, can you, you know? But so what happens then is you pretend, don't you? You enter into hypocrisy and you do it more subtly, don't you? He's saying, put off that hypocrisy. Be real about who you are. Repent of the malice, but don't cover it up with hypocrisy, acting and pretending and be just as nasty as the world is, but do it in a more nice sort of Christian way. No, that's not Christian. Envy. Well, again, envy is more like a root heart word, isn't it? Envy is the source of much friction in relationships, isn't it? I want that car. I want to be as bright as that person. That woman over there is so pretty. I want to be as pretty as she is. I want the perfect children that family has and all that kind of stuff. Put that off. How do you do that? By reflecting on the gospel. You have been given everything. You have no reason to envy anyone, anything at all. You have Christ and Christ is of God. So put off the envy. Slander. Slander is more something that comes out of the root of malice or envy. Slander is speaking evil of those around. And again, in the Christian sort of community, when it happens, it usually isn't sort of obvious defaming. It's usually more subtle, isn't it? More kind of, let me share something with you about X. Yeah? Or, I saw Y and I just want to bring this up as a prayer concern. I'll put that off. It comes from malice or envy, doesn't it? Really? We've got to get rid of that, brothers and sisters, if we're to be happy together. Put off the slander. Well, these are specific things, then, that we need to deal with. We need to get motivated to do so by reflecting on the free gospel of grace. In other words, once you realize again how much Jesus has done for you, none of this stuff kind of, it doesn't stick to you anymore, does it? You don't want it. You've got Jesus. Who do you have to be envy of? What malice can you possibly have? You have everything. We have everything. You don't need to envy anyone for anything at all. So you get motivated by reflecting on that from the spiritual power that comes from the word that's being preached to you, the gospel of Jesus Christ. And then let that, through the motivation, then actually produce this active putting off these specific things. Not in a passive way, in an active way. Get rid of these. I think they're really kind of blockers to community church health. Often it's these really simple things, you know, isn't the really complex, long doctrinal statement, you know, it's not the really perfect constitution, it's a little bit of slander, you know, it's a little bit of gossip, it's a little, let me share this prayer concern, you know, it's those things, isn't it, that really corrupts. And so the Bible's very strong, it says, brother, sister, put that off actively, let us not have any of that among ourselves. It must not characterize the Christian church. So the way on is the way in. And first, the way of motivation is the way of the proclamation of the gospel, which means, one, get motivated by reflecting on the gospel. Two, get motivated to take off sinful behavior. Three, get motivated to deal with these specific issues that Peter mentions here and are blockers so often to communal growth and spiritual development in the Christian church. So this is very important stuff, isn't it? As I say, it's a profound few words, even though it is only a few words. But not only is it true, Peter is saying to us, that the way to grow and develop as a Christian is by means of motivation that comes from proclamation, and we actively take off the things that are sticking to us in an unhealthy way. Not only is that true, it is also the case that maturity, not just motivation, but actual maturity, becoming, if you like, adult, though we always have to be children, as we'll see, but maturity, nonetheless, as a Christian, the growing up in our salvation that he talks about, comes from the application of not some new wonderful thing that you've never heard of before, you know. I remember once sharing with someone that when it was my Easter sermon coming up again, thinking, what on earth am I going to say? I mean, it's Easter Sunday morning. What is the preacher going to preach about? I mean, you know, it's not going to be the apocalypse, is it? I mean, it's going to be, you know, the resurrection. You know, surprise, surprise, brothers and sisters, I'm preaching about how Jesus rose from the dead. I mean, you know, there's only so many ways you can make that new, isn't there? And I was sharing that with the person. He just said, well, Josh, maybe they need to hear the same thing again. That's kind of what this is about. Why? Even for Christian maturity, because it's that, Jesus' death and resurrection, the salvation of grace that received only by faith, not the legalism, the gospel grace, it's that that actually produces growing up in your salvation.
9: That's Josh Moody, and this is The God-Centered Life. Josh, you say that maturity leans in on the basics. You become mature in your faith by focusing on the gospel. So how does extensive Bible study fit into that model?
10: Yeah, well, I think that really that is the basics. I mean, like newborn infants long for the pure spiritual milk. And of course, that's the milk of God's word. And the picture is, in the same way that a baby longs and cries out to be fed, we're to be like that. And if the baby wants to be fed, and so that means extensive feeding, and that means extensive Bible study. So I think it all kind of connects.
9: All right. Thank you for that, Josh. We are going to talk more about that baby and all of its cravings when we get together next time. Meantime, GodCenteredLife.org. Resources for you. Past studies, past books that have been studied, other books to help you in your devotional pursuits. We encourage you to swing by. GodCenteredLife.org. Next time we get together, it is all about cravings.
10: Lack of appetite is a bad sign in the physical realm, and it is in the spiritual realm, too. Someone loses their desire to eat.
11: American Family News, I'm Robert Thornton. President Donald Trump's meeting with Chinese President Xi Jinping focused on trade progress and U.S.-China relations. Trump says he and his Chinese counterpart agree Iran should not be allowed to have a nuclear weapon, and the Strait of Hormuz needs to be reopened. U.S. Ambassador to the U.N. Mike Walls joined Fox and said President Trump is making an impact in the Indo-Pacific.
12: Japan is dramatically increasing its defense budget. The Philippines are increasing theirs. Vietnam is increasing theirs. As we've seen the South China Sea get militarized, you have 50% of global GDP flowing.
11: Trump said that,
13: as we reported on AFN, Chinese President Xi Jinping didn't waste any time in warning President Trump that the two countries could clash over Taiwan if the issue was not handled properly. The unusually harsh admonition at a highly anticipated summit in Beijing underscores just how far apart Trump and Xi remain regarding Washington's relations with Taiwan, the island democracy which China claims as part of its territory. Retired Navy Commander Kirk Lippold commanded the USS Cole when it was attacked by terrorists in 2000. He says opinion polls have shown that Taiwan's people are divided on the issue of independence versus unification with the mainland.
14: I look at the Taiwan situation right now, and quite frankly, I'm disappointed in the Taiwanese people. They're in fact split as to whether they want to be part of China, whether they want to attempt to be a part of China and still have a democracy, which clearly did not work out in the case of Hong Kong. So history should be informing their view. Or do they in fact want to just surrender?
13: Lippold says at the end of the day, the Taiwanese people need to make up their minds what they want to be.
14: And until then, I think the United States needs to start looking at it and say, why are we picking a fight with China over Taiwan when Taiwan doesn't even want to make up their own mind what they want to do?
13: I'm Chad Groening.
11: Vice President J.D. Vance addressed the 45th Annual National Peace Officers Memorial Service on Capitol Hill. Fox's Jessica Rosenthal reports.
15: National Police Week culminated with the memorial at which Vice President Vance recounted a number of incidents in which U.S. officers and deputies have been killed across the country.
16: Now, all three of these officers, Detective Baker, Detective Immunizer, and Detective Sergeant Becker, gave their lives, confronting evil without hesitation.
15: He said what the country can do is work to ensure safety, noting that in 2025, the deaths of on-duty law enforcement reached its lowest level in 80 years.
16: We will never again let policymakers in the building behind us allow violent criminals to tee off on our police officers.
15: He praised members of law enforcement for running toward danger to protect us. Jessica Rosenthal, Fox News.
11: Democrat leaders, desperate to compete in red states where their party brand is toxic, are embracing something new this midterm season, not backing Democrats. In states like Nebraska and Alaska, Democrat officials are in some cases looking past their own party's candidates while subtly encouraging or even openly promoting independent candidates they hope can outperform their own label. As U.S. Senate candidate and current Texas State Democrat Representative James Tallarico campaigns against big money in politics, he's being supported by a super PAC bankroll by several billionaires, as well as nonprofits that do not have to disclose their funders. This according to the Texas Tribune. He has sworn off corporate PAC donations, proposed measures to crack down on billionaire tax loopholes to ensure they pay their fair share, and has advocated for outlawing super PACs. Tallarico's campaign argues that 97% of contributions, which has raised over $40 million since he launched his campaign last fall, have come from small dollar donors. Health officials have some tips for things to bring if you plan to fly out of the country. Here's Fox's Lisa Brady.
17: First, if you have any specific medical conditions, they recommend checking with your healthcare professional to see what additional items you might want to bring. Also, look into the country you're traveling to. Some have restrictions on what medications you can travel with. The CDC also has a list of items you could consider bringing, including documents, such as copies of prescriptions, like medications, glasses, or other medical supplies.
11: That's all our time for now. See more news at AFN.net.
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20: Lord, why? Why is this happening to me?
21: When crisis or challenge hits, our lives are full of uncertainty. Pastor Greg Laurie says, don't let what we're uncertain about affect what we're certain about.
20: You know, life is full of questions. And even after we become Christians, we still have questions. I can be honest with you and say, I have questions for God. But one day, all of my questions are going to be answered, and yours are going to be too. Isn't that great to know?

0: More than 80% of Generation Z kids say they're stressed out. 4 out of 5. 1 in 3 adults lose sleep over their finances. And nearly 3/4 fear the future. Is that the way God wants us to live? Today on A New Beginning, Pastor Greg Laurie brings us a biblical antidote for the anxiety that grips our hearts. We'll follow the example of a reluctant warrior in the Old Testament and see how the same God that gave him courage can give us courage.
1: I want to look at what Jesus has to say to the person who is afraid. And that person might be you. You might come here to church today filled with fear or anxiety. And this is a story of a man who was afraid, and Jesus came to him. This man's name was Gideon. And Gideon was hiding from his enemy, the Midianites. And in his encounter with Christ, his life was changed. He went from being fearful to being faithful, from hiding to fighting, from panic to purpose. And man, you want to talk about things being upside down. Against the backdrop of Gideon's life, we have the book of Judges that introduces us to him. And in Judges 17:6, it says that in those days, Israel had no king, and whatever seemed right in the eyes of the people, they did. Everyone did what seemed right in their own eyes. If we were to put that in the 60s vernacular, we would say everyone was doing their own thing. And that's really true of our culture today. Everyone is doing what is right in their own eyes. So God raised up 13 judges to judge his people through these difficult times. And Israel was going from bad to worse. And when you contrast the book of Joshua, which that's a book of conquest, Judges is a book of defeat. Joshua is about the adventures and exploits of Israel as they obeyed God and entered into the promised land, while Judges is a book of unbelief and disobedience. And so everyone's doing what they want to do. And what happens? Jesus shows up. Jesus always shows up. No matter what you're going through, he will show up in your life. When things are going great and when things are not going so great. I think it's important for us to call on the Lord in the time of trouble. But it's also important for us to give thanks to him when he's gotten us through the time of trouble. I like what it says in James 5:13. If anyone is among you is in trouble, let him pray. Is anyone happy? Let him sing songs of praise. So probably right now, you're either in trouble or things are going reasonably well. If you're in trouble, pray. Absolutely pray. But if things are going well, just remember to give God thanks for that. So it's around 1256 BC, and Israel is reaping the consequences of bad decisions they made earlier. They were to drive out the inhabitants of the land. They were to destroy them, but they half did the job. And the Midianites were left and they grew stronger. And now as time has passed, the Midianites are dominating, even terrorizing the people of Israel. You know, it can happen in our own lives too. We'll deal with a certain problem in our life, but we won't deal with it completely, like a tree. You know how trees sometimes start tearing things apart as the roots spread through your yard? So you got to remove that tree. But you can't just chop the tree down. You got to take the roots out too. You got to take the stump out as well. Otherwise, it will come back again with a vengeance. And that's what Israel was facing, as things they should have dealt with earlier were now coming back to haunt them. But the Lord shows up and he brings deliverance to them through a man named Gideon, because Jesus meets fearful people where they are. So we're introduced to Gideon in Judges chapter 6, starting in verse 11. Read along with me. The angel of the Lord came and sat beneath the great tree at Ophrah, which belonged to Oprah Winfrey. No, I threw that in because you were thinking it. Of the clan of Abiezer. Gideon, the son of Joash, was threshing wheat at the bottom of a winepress to hide the grain from the Midianites. The angel of the Lord appeared to him and said, "Mighty hero, the Lord is with you." Kind of a funny scene. Here's a guy hiding from his enemies, hoping they don't see him. And an angel shows up and says, "Mighty hero, The Lord is with you. He's probably looking like, he's talking to someone else. What, you talking to me? Me, a mighty hero? The Lord is with you. And then Gideon says, well, if the Lord is with us, why has all of this happened to us? And where are all the miracles our ancestors told us about? Didn't they say the Lord brought us out of Egypt and now the Lord has abandoned us and handed us over to the Midianites? And the Lord said to him, go with the strength you have to rescue Israel from the Midianites. I am sending you. We'll stop there. What a powerful text that is. Heard the story of a mother that was reading Bible stories to her little girl. And as she heard the great stories of the heroes of the Bible, Moses, Joshua, Daniel, Esther, and others, she said, Mommy, it seems like God was more exciting back then. You know, and you might wonder, well, why can't I see something like I see in the Bible? You know, you hear of things that have happened in the past. Oh, the Jesus Revolution. I hear about that. Why can't we have that in our generation? And maybe we're starting to have that right now because God is certainly at work. Or you might say, well, God's working in that person's life. Why isn't he working in my life in the same way? God healed that girl. God provided for that guy. The Lord got this other person out of that crisis. But I'm still sick, and I still need his provision, and I'm still facing a crisis. And that's what Gideon was saying. Lord, why? Why is this happening to me? It's interesting. You know, life is full of questions. And even after we become Christians, we still have questions. I can be honest with you and say, I have questions for God. Unanswered questions. But I've learned in life that I cannot live on explanations, but rather on the promises of God. But one day, all of my questions are going to be answered, and yours are going to be too, when we stand before God. And 1 Corinthians 13 says, right now we see things imperfectly, like puzzling reflections in a mirror, but then we will see everything with perfect clarity. All I know now is partial and incomplete, but then I will know everything completely as I am known by God. Isn't that great to know? So Gideon says, why? And God responds with who? As in, you got the wrong question, buddy. Don't be asking why. Be asking, who should I turn to? So Gideon says, why is this happening? God says, I am with you. I'm with you. That's the answer I'm giving to you. You are not alone in what you are facing. And Christ appears to him. Now remember, we're calling these Christophanies. That's a theological term for an appearance of Jesus in the Old Testament. The first Christophany we looked at together was in the book of Genesis when Abraham offered his son Isaac in obedience to the Lord, and the angel of the Lord appeared, who was none other than Jesus Christ. Then we looked at Jacob wrestling with an angel, which turned out to be Jesus, because he said afterwards, I've wrestled with God and I've seen God face to face. Then Joshua, who encountered the angel of the Lord, or actually Jesus, before he went into battle against Jericho. Here we are now with Gideon having an encounter with Jesus. You say, well, Greg, you're wrong because the Bible says an angel of the Lord came to him. Well, actually, it says the angel of the Lord came to him. The angel. That's different from an angel. Now, if an angel were to appear right now, it'd be pretty awesome. Angels are magnificent creatures, and they are surrounding the life of the believer, and they are actively involved in our lives. And in fact, the Apostle John had an angel appear to him, and he bowed down to worship it, and he was strictly forbidden to do that by the angel. But this encounter is different because first it's identified as the angel of the Lord, and then the narrative shifts, and we find Gideon calling him the Lord. And also this angel, or the Lord, says, I am sending you. So he uses the first person pronoun, assuming divine authority. So it's not an angel, it's Jesus. And Jesus is commissioning Gideon to lead the people of Israel into battle.
0: Pastor Greg Laurie will have the second half of his message in just a moment.
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2: Well, Pastor Greg has just taken us to the moment when the Lord had commissioned Gideon for battle. But Gideon isn't quite on board.
1: Gideon's thinking, you got the wrong guy. Are you kidding me? I'm the last guy you should choose to do this. Look at verse 15. But Lord, Gideon replied, how can I rescue Israel? My clan is the weakest in the whole tribe of Manasseh, and I'm least in my entire family. Another translation put it this way, I'm the runt of the litter. So not too long ago, I was thinking about buying a dog. My wife is not in favor of this. And she hates sweeping up after dogs. But I was looking at a possible dog because we have friends in the church. They have a chocolate lab, and it just had a litter. They said, you want to come see the puppies? She said, Kathy said, don't buy a puppy. But I went over, and I'm playing with the puppies, and they're so adorable. And some were black, and some were dark brown. And I said, ooh, I like this one. Oh, that one's spoken for. Okay. I like this aggressive one. Now, that one's already been bought. You know. What about this one? That one's already spoken for. Well, what's left? And they show me this one kind of sad little puppy. He would just sit there, sort of fall over. Not really, but he was in the pick of the litter. He was a runt of the litter, literally. Now, I wish I could tell you, but I bought that puppy, and he's a wonderful dog. I didn't buy him. I didn't want him. I don't know who ended up with him. But let me just say, even he would be better than any dog with the word oodle in its name. How many of you own some kind of an oodle, a labradoodle? Raise your hand. Get out. No, don't. Okay, now, let me give you my opinion. And it's not a criticism as much as it's an observation. Because I've wondered, what is with these oodles? What's with the labradoodles and all the rest of them? Because they all seem to have the same collective personality. They're very active. They run around a lot. They don't always seem to obey their owners. So I did a little deep dive, and why is this happening? I'm not the only one who thinks it. I see the Labrador, very affectionate, loyal dog. Poodle, very intelligent dog. Something weird happens when you put it together. Oh, but Greg, they're hypoallergenic. Duly noted. Still. Anyway, I digress. So, because I know I'm offending people right now, and there's no point in going on. But you probably know I'm right. But Gideon was the runt of the litter. So Gideon says, who am I? And I love the Lord's response. Who am I? Verse 15, the Lord says, that's not the issue. It's who am I? Not who are you. Who cares who you are? Who am I? And I'm going to be with you. And the Lord calls him a mighty hero. Hey, mighty hero, the Lord is with you. I think Gideon felt more like a pathetic zero than a mighty hero. But God doesn't just see you for what you are. He sees you for what you can become. You know, we see a vacillating Simon. God sees a rock-like Peter. We see a hate-filled, persecuting Saul of Tarsus. God sees a powerful Apostle Paul. We see a frightened Gideon. God sees a military leader, and he chooses him. I mean, to call Gideon a mighty hero, that would be like seeing some kid who can't throw a football and saying, hey, Tom Brady, let me ask you a question. Or finding some kid who's failing in class and saying, Einstein, come up here. It's kind of a joke, but it wasn't a joke. God saw him for what he would be. But before public victory, we have to obey God at home. So the Lord says, here's your first test, Gideon. Before you lead the troops into battle, you got to make a stand in your home. So as it turns out, Gideon's father had erected an altar to Baal. The Lord showed Gideon he needs to tear the altar down, which Gideon did. And then the people were so angry, they said, we should execute Gideon. And the funny thing is his father was really moved by what he did and defended his son and got closer to the Lord as a result. But he took a stand in his own home. And I appreciate that. And I think it's important for us to never give up on our families. But also to remember this, the hardest people to reach with the gospel is your family. You know, and there comes a point where they don't need any more sermons. They need you to live the sermon. But every one of us should do everything we can to point our family to Christ. So if you're a kid living with your parents, be the best Christian kid you can be, especially if they're not believers. Do your chores, be responsible, be respectful. And that's how you can win your parents to Christ. If you're a Christian woman married to a non-Christian man, be a godly, loving woman. That's how you're going to reach them. The Bible even says you can do it without a word by the way that you live. And for a husband, if he is married to a non-Christian woman, he should love her as Christ loves the church. Even as we came to Christ because of his love for us, you can win that lady over in time, God willing. Don't give up on her. But I would like to say a word to men. How many men are there out there? Raise your hand if you're a man. Get up that muscular arm of yours. Men, God has called you to be the spiritual leader in your home. Ladies, you need to do everything you can to support him as the spiritual leader in your home. You should be able to say, guys, along with Joshua, as for me and my house, we will serve the Lord. Men, husbands, fathers, you should be reading the scripture to your children. You should be leading prayer. You should be saying, we're going to go to church now. You say, but what if my kids say we don't want to go? Say, that's interesting. Get in the car, right? Be a man. Be a leader. Set an example.

8% or mean people. You see how important an example is? You see how important that discipline is? So Gideon made a stand in his home. Now it's time to go to battle.

0: Such good counsel for all of us. Pastor Greg Laurie is bringing us practical insights from our study of the commissioning of Gideon today, here on A New Beginning. And there's more to come in this message. You know, when it comes to leading our families, it's important to point out how crucial it is that we're following the Lord ourselves. We can't show the way until we go the way. Do you have a personal relationship with Christ? Pastor Greg, if the Lord is speaking to someone right now and they want to come to God to make a change, what would you say to them?
1: What I would say is, he's only a prayer away, which means if you will call upon the name of the Lord right now through prayer, he will hear your prayer and answer your prayer. Listen, if you want Jesus Christ to come into your life, if you want him to forgive you of your sin, if you want to know that you'll go to heaven when you die, just pray this prayer right now after me. Just pray, Lord Jesus, I know that I'm a sinner, but I know that you're the Savior who died on the cross for my sin and rose again from the dead. I turn from my sin now, and I choose to follow you from this moment forward as my Savior and Lord, as my God and my friend. In Jesus' name I pray. Amen.
0: 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Many of our listeners have heard you mention that.
2: Yes.
0: Statistically speaking, you and Kathy had a high probability of divorce yourselves, and yet you've been married over 50 years. Whatever your secret is, you ought to write a book. How's that for a setup, Pastor Greg?
1: That's a good setup. Well, as a matter of fact, Dave, I did write a book. Now, I've written a number of books on marriage over the years, but this is a brand new book. And it's not just about marriage. It's about singleness as well. And the title of the book is, Am I Doing This Right? God's Design for Relationships That Last. This book is built on tried and true biblical principles. Listen, God has given us the user's manual of life. And the Bible tells us what our roles should be as husband and wife. Let me just illustrate. The Bible says, husbands, love your wives. And it also says, wives, see that you respect your husbands. Let's just think about that for a moment. Women need love and men need respect. That's not to say that women don't need respect and men don't need love. But it is to say the Bible specifically tells us as husbands to love our wives. You need to express your love to your wife. You need to verbalize your love to your wife. Last night, we had a great meal that my wife made. It was ravioli. She hasn't made that for a long time. And I said, This is really good. Well, she didn't hear me. And at the end of the meal, she said, well, did you like it? I said, yes, I loved it. I said in the beginning, oh, I didn't hear you. You know, women need affirmation. They need to be told you love them. They need to be told you find them beautiful. They need that affection. Men, they need respect.

0: Sometimes women will undermine the man, tell him all the things he's doing wrong, tell him the things he isn't getting right. You need to just stop periodically and say to your husband, I love you so much. You're such a good provider. You're such a great husband. Thank you for all that you do. These are simple principles, and there's a lot more like it in this new book, Am I Doing This Right? 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So order your copy of Am I Doing This Right? 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
14: God is a great mystery in some areas. You'll never be able to figure out why he does certain things. But let me ask you this. You want God's perspective? You want purity? You want power? Then let me ask you a question. Are you willing to stop doing something you've been doing or rearrange your time, reschedule your activities to give God some time?
15: Have you ever blamed your busy schedule for keeping you from spending time with the Lord? The unfortunate reality is that it's all too easy to find an excuse to neglect prayer. 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Let's listen in to Dr. Stanley's message.
14: If you'll turn to 2 Samuel chapter 7, in verse 18, then went King David in and sat before the Lord. Now, that phrase also found in 1 Chronicles, which also relates the same event here in his life. But let me tell you what's happening at this particular time. The scripture says in verse 1 of chapter 7, it came to pass when the king sat in his house, and the Lord had given him rest round about from all of his enemies. So what's happened up to this time, of course, he's defeated the Philistines. He's brought the territory under control. It says that the king said unto Nathan the prophet, see now, I dwell in the house of cedar, but the ark of God, that is the ark of the covenant, dwells within curtains, that is, within the tabernacle, which is made primarily of cloth and so forth. And Nathan said to the king, go do all that's in thine heart, and the Lord is with thee. And it came to pass that night that the word of the Lord came to Nathan, saying, go and tell my servant David, thus saith the Lord, shalt thou build me an house for me to dwell in? And then he gives him a message that he's to tell David. And if you move on down to verse 17, it says, according to all these words and according to all this vision, so did Nathan speak unto David. So what's happening here, what's motivating David now to leave his house and go into the tabernacle and just sit before the Lord, two things. First of all, the prophet Nathan has said to him, God has given me a message for you, and this is it. And the second thing that motivated him was that David wanted to know what was meant by all that God had said to him through the prophet Nathan. And let me just say this to you. When you and I practice what he says right here, the Bible says that he sat before the Lord, you and I ought to be able and willing and ready at times to do just that. And that is to sit before the Lord. And what ought to motivate us ought to be the same thing that motivated him. That is, that he'd gotten a message that he needed a very, very clear interpretation of. Or, if you're not in the process of making a decision in our life and we really don't know what to do next. Or, if we are in a circumstance in our life and we don't really know what God is trying to say to us, and we need to listen to him. When he says that he sat before the Lord, it's the only time in the Bible that any saint of God is ever represented as sitting before God in prayer. Usually they're standing or they're kneeling or they're lying prostrate before the Lord. And the real truth of it is here that it's not the posture here that's important in the first place. When he says that he went in and sat before the Lord, the important thing isn't that he sat. The important thing was that he took time to be with the Lord. But how many of you have said, oh, I've got to just do so-and-so in my life? Let me tell you something. You're not waiting on him. He is waiting on you. Now, let me ask you a question. Because I'm going to give you seven things that demand something of you, but I want to ask you this. What are you willing to give to get God's perspective? So what are you willing to do to get that? And secondly, what are you willing to do for God to purify and to keep your heart pure before him? And thirdly, what are you willing to do in order that God would empower you with the Spirit of God in your work, in your witness, in your walk, in your conduct, in your behavior, in your relationship to other people, in your finances,
16: in your service before God, what are you willing to do to have God's omnipotence, God's anointing in your life? What are you willing? Let me ask you something. Are you willing to float through your Christian life and saying, well, as long as I get by and don't commit this sin, don't get in trouble, don't get in jail, don't run around somebody else's wife and have enough finances and go to church and serve the Lord? I'm willing. I want to tell you, God wants us to be everything He planned us to be. Let me ask you a question. What are you willing to give? But God's perspective, God's purity, and God's power in your life. What are you willing to give? Well, sitting there right now without knowing, you probably say, I'm willing to give anything God says. Well, you haven't heard it yet. And you see, it is so simple. So simple. I want you to write them down. The seven of them, they all begin with an S. So you will not forget them. Now listen. What is required of us when you and I sit before the Lord? Well, there are seven things I want you to remember. First of all, write this word down, season, dash, time. It takes time to sit before the Lord. Now, that first one is a humongous hang-up. Now, look in Psalm 27, verse 14. He says, David says, wait on the Lord. Be of good courage, and He shall strengthen thine heart. Wait, I say, on the Lord. Now listen to me. Every one of us has 24 hours of a day. And what you, let me tell you something. Now watch this. You have to go back and ask yourself the question, now what's hanging in the balance? God's perspective, God's purity, and God's power. That's my goal. Now if you lose sight of the goal, you're going to miss what I'm saying. What is it? Three things. What are they? God's what? God's perspective, God's purity, and God's power. All right, first of all, you want those in your life? Sitting before the Lord requires time. All of us have enough time to sit before the Lord. Wait upon the Lord. Be of good courage. He will strengthen thine heart. Wait, I say, on the Lord. Now listen, sometimes sitting before the Lord just means sitting there for a season of time and just wait. You won't hear anything. You won't do anything. You'll just sit there. And your first reaction is, I am wasting my time. And that came straight out of where? Hell. Whenever you're sitting before the Lord and you're just being quiet before Him, and it may be in a dark room, or you may be prostrate before Him in prayer, or kneeling, or just sitting. When you start feeling like I'm wasting my time, that is the devil doing the talking. And there's no question about that. Because you see, just sitting there, I'll give you an example. Yesterday, I sat for 2 solid hours trying to hear God say something to me, and I couldn't hear it. I just couldn't hear it. But I just kept sitting there and kept sitting there. And just one thing I couldn't get in my heart. And last night, I thought, now, Lord, the only thing I can do is just wait. Sometime we wait, and you won't do anything and nothing will happen. God wants to bring to your attention something He wants to deal with in your life. And I want to tell you something. You're never kneeling, prostrate before God, or sitting before the Lord and wasting time. It is an absolute divine impossibility. Something is happening while you are waiting. And sometime it's happening and you don't have any idea what's going on. You can't figure it out. You can't figure out. God is a great mystery in some areas. You'll never be able to figure out why He does certain things. But let me ask you this. You want God's perspective? You want purity? You want power? Then let me ask you a question. Are you willing to stop doing something you've been doing or rearrange your time, reschedule your activities to give God some time? Now, here's our problem. We are so activity-oriented. With so many plans, we plan God rather than. I'm here to tell you, I have to confess, I have to check up on myself every day. And when I come home at night and I look to see what I've done, I think, how in the world could I have spent all of my day doing that? All of them so very, very important. But every once in a while, He's not priority. And I'm here to tell you, I can feel it just like that. I'm talking about just taking time to be with Him. It takes time. The second thing is stillness. You'd be amazed how fidgety you and I are if we really got down to the hard, cold facts. Stillness. Now listen, we are activity-oriented. And so we want to get something going. We want to keep something going all the time. But to sit before the Lord still, or to lie before Him, or to kneel before Him in stillness before God. Let me tell you what will happen. While you're sitting before the Lord, the devil will say, supper, you've got to have supper in an hour and a half. The devil will say, you want to be eating breakfast on time and your wife's going to get upset. The devil will tell you a thousand things. And listen, that's why you need to set your time where you're safe. And don't crowd God up between three things. Listen, give Him the first time and the best time. Because what you want to do is you want to get still. And listen, you can't get still checking your clock. There's no way to do it. You're going to get fidgety. You can't even concentrate if you're trying to be still before God right quick. You can't do that. You see, if you go back through the scriptures and read about Paul and Elijah and David, all of these men of God, what did they do? They spent time with God, stillness before God. The third thing, we need to move on him. The third thing is seclusion, and that's being alone. Jesus went away in the mountain by himself. Paul went away into Arabia. Elijah was out under the tree by himself. You go all the way through the scriptures and you find Daniel, Joseph, all through the scriptures, the prophets, they were men who knew how to enjoy seclusion, alone with God. Now, I want to tell you the confession of my own heart. The other day, I was just down praying, listening to the Lord and talking to Him about all these things that's going on and being quiet. I thought, Lord, I've been a lot of places in the world, most places that I've wanted to go, with a few exceptions. I've done a lot of things that I've enjoyed, most of the things in life that I've wanted to do. There's not anything in this world tonight materially that I want. God has blessed me. And as I looked about all the things that God did in my life, I could honestly say that no experience, no place I've ever been, and nothing I've ever had is even in the running with the sense of absolute and total contentment and fulfillment and completeness that's found in being alone with God. And your conscience is clear, and your heart is right before Him. That is the pinnacle of existence. Doesn't mean that you'll not want something else later on, because God gives us desires. But I'm saying there ought to be seasons, times in our life, when you and I experience absolute and total complete fulfillment. Just being alone with God. And if you can't, then there is something in your life that is keeping you from being what God wants you to be and is stealing your contentment. Because you see, you look at people who are lost and backslidden Christians living in carnality. And I tell you, it grieves me when I see them struggling. No contentment, no peace, and no joy, and fighting against themselves. Seclusion. The fourth word is silence. Just being quiet before God. He says in Isaiah chapter 30, I believe, verse 15, in quietness and in confidence is thy strength. Just being quiet. You say, well, now, wait a minute. Now, I thought you said we sit before the Lord to pray. No, I didn't say that. Talking is part of it, but it's not even the most important part. Sitting before the Lord and being quiet. Now, here's what happens. Listen. Let me tell you what's going to happen so you'll know. If you said tonight, well, I think that's what I'm going to do when I get home. I'm going to do something different. I'm not going to turn on the television. Let me tell you something. The first thing that'll happen is Satan will push the button, crank up the engines, and just your mind starts just like this. You begin to think about all the things that have happened today, what you're going to do tomorrow. And you say, I'm not going to think about all that. That time you got it quieted down, it just starts up again. Crankety crank. All kinds of noise is going on in your mind. You begin to think about all these things. You have to keep pushing it out. But if you say, well, it's not working, forget it. Then Satan has defeated you. But if you'll sit there for a while, here's what will happen. After a while, the noises will begin to diminish. The sounds will become silent. And it'll just be you and God being quiet. You say, well, but suppose there's lots of noise outside. It is amazing how God can deafen your ears, the physical noises, once you are quiet on the inside, mentally, spiritually, and emotionally. But quietness. You see, most people pray, they start off, now, Heavenly Father. And you see, God, sometimes he just wants to say, cool it, be quiet, let me do the talking. Just don't say anything. God wants to speak. Let me ask you this. How many of you in here do not want to hear from God? Then before you'll ever hear from him, you've got to be quiet enough, silent enough, so you can hear him when he speaks. Sometimes he'll just bring a passage and just be like it says, Dear Charles. Sometimes it'll just be a thought he brings through your mind, and when that thought comes through, everything in you just melts, and it's just like God says, now this is it. Absolute perfect peace overwhelms you, overcomes you, and the very thought that that's what God may want you to do is a peacefulness that just like little by little, it just totally covers you. God speaks to different people in different ways. Next word is self-control. Because you see, you will have to learn to concentrate on God. Some people's temperaments are different than others. And so for some people, it would be a little easier to be still and quiet than for others. But self-control, because listen, you may get hungry. You may get tired. You may get sleepy. You say, well, I can't concentrate. All these things. But remember what the goal is. Your perspective on things, your purity before God, and your power with God. Listen, those three objectives right there ought to be worth whatever it takes to teach us to be able to sit before the Lord quietly and don't say anything. You see, sitting before Jehovah, Yahweh, Elohim, Adonai, Jesus Christ, concentrating upon him and not giving in to these emotions to get up and go do something. Self-control. And then sensitive. When you and I are sitting before the Lord, we must be very keenly aware to listen to what God's saying. Sensitivity means that I am keenly aware of what's going on around me and my relationship to him and what's happening. What am I really feeling? What am I thinking? What is God saying? Is God trying to say something to me? And listen, one of his rewards is purification. If I'm not sensitive, God won't get to me in some area that he wants to get to me about. And more than likely, you won't go before the Lord many times without him saying, I want you to check up on thus and so. It isn't just to have a bunch of sins read out to you, but we do have to be sensitive because you see, what he may say is, what about your relationship to so-and-so? What about this in your life? And what we have to ask is, what's our goal? If our goal is power, then my friend, purification always precedes power. And then the last thing is a submissive spirit. I've got to be willing to be submissive to him, whatever he requires of me. That means I've got to be available to him. Submission before God. If I'm before the Lord and my spirit is just rebellious against God, I'm not going to get it. But let me ask you a question. Listen. You have to ask yourself this question. Do I really want God's perspective about my life? Do I want purity in my life? Do I want God's power in my life? Then I must be willing to set aside seasons of time. I must be willing to be still, willing to be secluded, willing to be silent, willing to practice self-control, willing to be sensitive, and willing to be submissive to him, whatever he requires of me. It matters not what your circumstance is tonight. If you will do what I just shared in these seven things, what you're looking for, you'll find. What you need will be met. What you desire within the will of God, he will answer. Your petition will come very clear. But here's a beautiful phrase. And David went in and sat before the Lord. And I want you to notice something. Because the next chapter, he went out and defeated everybody that crossed his path. I mean, it was just one big, tremendous series of gigantic victories for God's people. For him, that was part of the reward of sitting before the Lord.
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16: One of the things that God taught me, I discovered it by accident. It wasn't an accident to me personally. I'm sure it was of the Lord. But I learned a long time ago when I was studying the Word of God and I really couldn't get what God was trying to say. And I want all you fellows who are going to seminary to remember this very carefully. You listening? Save you a lot of time. I'd study a passage of Scripture, and sometimes I'd study for 3 or 4 or 5 days in the same passage, or a week or 2 weeks. I'd keep coming back to it, and it just would not unlock. It just like somehow it had a lock on it, padlock, and nothing I did make a difference. And I'd struggle, and I'd think, well, what in the world's wrong? Why, God, what if it's for you, from you, why don't you just give it to me? And when God's got it locked up, He's not going to give it until you're ready. But I learned something, that oftentimes, when I had done everything I knew to do and nothing worked, if I just get by myself and get on my face before God in that passage of Scripture and prostrate myself before God and tell Him that I wanted whatever He had to say and I wasn't leaving that till I got it, to my knowledge, there may be an exception, to my knowledge, I've never gotten off my face before God that what I was seeking didn't come either instantaneously so fast, and usually I carry me a legal-sized pad when I do that, because I know most of the time, not all the time, most of the time before I get off my face, I'm going to have to start writing, because that's how fast it's coming. You get a whole different picture. You just see things. It's like God opens your eyes and you're able to see what you could not see. And the reason most people say, well, I read the Bible and I don't get anything. Well, I can tell you one thing. That is a confession that you're not reading it in the right way. If you read the Word of God, I can tell you how you're going to get something every single time. Sooner or later, it's coming. If you'll get on your face before God and you'll stay there, brother, these words, this black print is suddenly going to come alive in your heart.
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1: 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Let me be tender. People can be bullies. 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
22: 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When I feel weak, help me remember you're strong.
23: 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I am part of your family. And when I can't see, open my eyes. Amen.
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30: American Family News, I'm Robert Thornton. President Donald Trump's meeting with Chinese President Xi Jinping focused on trade progress and U.S.-China relations. Trump says he and his Chinese counterpart agree Iran should not be allowed to have a nuclear weapon, and the Strait of Hormuz needs to be reopened. U.S. Ambassador to the U.N. Mike Walls joined Fox and said President Trump is making an impact in the Indo-Pacific.
31: Japan is dramatically increasing its defense budget. The Philippines are increasing theirs. Vietnam is increasing theirs. As we've seen the South China Sea get militarized, you have 50% of global GDP flowing.
30: Trump said that...
32: As we reported on AFN, Chinese President Xi Jinping didn't waste any time in warning President Trump that the two countries could clash over Taiwan if the issue was not handled properly. The unusually harsh admonition at a highly anticipated summit in Beijing underscores just how far apart Trump and Xi remain regarding Washington's relations with Taiwan, the island democracy which China claims as part of its territory. Retired Navy Commander Kirk Lippold commanded the USS Cole when it was attacked by terrorists in 2000. He says opinion polls have shown that Taiwan's people are divided on the issue of independence versus unification with the mainland.
33: I look at the Taiwan situation right now, and quite frankly, I'm disappointed in the Taiwanese people. They're in fact split as to whether they want to be part of China, whether they want to attempt to be a part of China and still have a democracy, which clearly did not work out in the case of Hong Kong, so history should be informing their view. Or do they in fact want to just surrender?
32: Lippold says at the end of the day, the Taiwanese people need to make up their minds what they want to be.
33: And until then, I think the United States needs to start looking at it and say, why are we picking a fight with China over Taiwan when Taiwan doesn't even want to make up their own mind what they want to do?
32: I'm Chad Groening.
30: Vice President J.D. Vance addressed the 45th Annual National Peace Officers Memorial Service on Capitol Hill. Fox's Jessica Rosenthal reports.
34: National Police Week culminated with the memorial at which Vice President Vance recounted a number of incidents in which U.S. officers and deputies have been killed across the country.
35: All three of these officers, Detective Baker, Detective Immunizer, and Detective Sergeant Becker, gave their lives confronting evil without hesitation.
34: He said what the country can do is work to ensure safety, noting that in 2025, the deaths of on-duty law enforcement reached its lowest level in 80 years.
35: We will never again let policymakers in the building behind us allow violent criminals to tee off on our police officers.
34: He praised members of law enforcement for running toward danger to protect us. Jessica Rosenthal, Fox News.
30: Democrat leaders, desperate to compete in red states where their party brand is toxic, are embracing something new this midterm season, not backing Democrats. In states like Nebraska and Alaska, Democrat officials are in some cases looking past their own party's candidates while subtly encouraging or even openly promoting independent candidates they hope can outperform their own label. As U.S. Senate candidate and current Texas State Democrat Representative James Tallarico campaigns against big money in politics, he's being supported by a super PAC bankroll by several billionaires, as well as nonprofits that do not have to disclose their funders. This according to the Texas Tribune. He has sworn off corporate PAC donations, proposed measures to crack down on billionaire tax loopholes to ensure they pay their fair share, and has advocated for outlawing super PACs. Tallarico's campaign argues that 97% of contributions, which has raised over $40 million since he launched his campaign last fall, have come from small-dollar donors. Health officials have some tips for things to bring if you plan to fly out of the country. Here's Fox's Lisa Brady.
0: First, if you have any specific medical conditions, they recommend checking with your healthcare professional to see what additional items you might want to bring. Also, look into the country you're traveling to. Some have restrictions on what medications you can travel with. The CDC also has a list of items you could consider bringing, including documents, such as copies of prescriptions like medications, glasses, or other medical supplies.
30: That's all our time for now. See more news at AFM.net.
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The word never can certainly be a destructive force when used to pronounce finality over a situation. But according to the Bible, that word can bring life and hope to us when God is given a chance in our lives. As believers, we know that God will never leave us or forsake us, but will always work on our behalf. So stay with us now as we learn to never say never when it comes to our wonderful Lord. We'll be right back.

Welcome back to Psalm 95, the radio outreach ministry of the National Christian Choir from the greater metropolitan area surrounding our nation's capital. I'm Kathy Bowman, your host for this weekly time of worship featuring scripture, commentary, and the stirring music of the choir, all designed to encourage you in your faith journey. And I'm delighted that you found time today to join me here as we focus on the fact that God will always be there for us when we turn to Him with sincere hearts. He will never turn a deaf ear to our cries for help and will always respond in our best interest. We may not always understand God's answers or His timing, but rest assured He is always there for us. And there's absolutely nothing that is impossible for Him, as we'll see today in His Word. Deuteronomy 31 verse 8 says, "The Lord Himself goes before you and will be with you. He will never leave you nor forsake you." Do not be afraid. Do not be discouraged. The never statements in that verse are quoted again in Hebrews 13:5. So it's important that we realize and remember that God will never leave us or turn away from us. He is always there, working behind the scenes, and He never stops, as this next song so beautifully describes.

We often limit God by our words and thoughts. We put ourselves and sometimes Him in a box and think we know what He can and cannot do, or will or won't do. Example, I'm not an overly techie person, and I can get out of my league pretty quickly when it comes to the newest computers or cell phones. Some folks I know can barely operate the latest TVs, appliances, cars, and a whole host of other things. Maybe we give up too easily or fail to ask the Lord to help us. You know, He will help us with the smallest of things that give us trouble. And if He cares about the tiniest of sparrows, then how much more does He care for us?

In case you just tuned in, you're listening to Psalm 95, the global broadcast ministry of the National Christian Choir, based in the Washington, D.C., Baltimore area and surrounding states. I'm your host, Kathy Bowman, and I'm so glad you could join me here as we talk about never saying never when it comes to what we can expect our God to do for us. I mentioned earlier that we often put God, as well as ourselves, in a box, thinking that we know what God will or won't do. Thus, we're often bound by limits that we set, not ones that He sets. In James 4, verses 2 and 3 say, "You do not have because you do not ask God, and when you ask, you do not receive because you ask with wrong motives, that you may spend what you get on your pleasures." So we do have to monitor our attitudes and reasons for asking God to help us. That's why Psalm 51:17 says that God will not reject a humble and repentant heart.

Perhaps you feel that you're too far out of sync with the Lord to expect Him to do anything for you, to respond to your requests, to answer your prayers. We may think God could never forgive us the things we've done or said or left undone or unsaid. Or we think God could never use us. We don't have the right stuff. We let fear dominate us. We let the whispers of Satan convince us that we're not good enough, not educated enough, not well connected enough. How many times do we read God's word and wonder whether He will do similar things for us when we ask Him? How many times do we pray and not believe instead of doing what Jesus said in James 1:6 and ask in faith without doubting? And let's remember that Jeremiah 1:12 says, "Then the Lord said to me, 'You have seen well, for I am watching over my word to perform it.'" God is looking for opportunities to lift you up, to make good on the things He has promised in His word. But let's remember that key component. We must have faith. And in return, He will be ever faithful to us.

Hebrews 11:6 says, "But without faith it is impossible to please God. For he that comes to God must believe that he exists, and that he is a rewarder of those who diligently seek him." When doubts come, we have to do what the Word says and cast down imaginations or wrong thoughts that come into our head. We must get them out and not let them grab a foothold in our minds. Counter those doubts with Scripture, and do that every time that thought comes against you. Christian authors, including Tim LaHaye and Joyce Meyer, have written excellent books on the battle for the mind, the war that Satan tries to wage in our thoughts by planting false ideas about lots of things, including God's grace, His forgiveness, His mercy. And that's why we must never buy into the narrative that says God can never accept us, never forgive us, never use us. Those never statements must be removed entirely from our mental and spoken vocabulary. We have to think and speak words that are faith-filled, positive, and 100% in line with God's Word.

You may be thinking, well, Kathy, you don't know what I'm dealing with. I mean, I have huge problems. It's going to take a miracle to deal with this. Well, it just so happens that I and countless others know a miracle-working God who stands ready to meet you where you are. He is able and has power in his very name to overcome whatever you're up against. Call on him in faith today.

You may be looking at your situation and saying, there's just no way. But I'm here to tell you that, yes, there is a way. Matthew 19:26 says, Jesus looked at them and said, with man this is impossible, but with God all things are possible. And in Job 42:2, we read these encouraging words that Job says to God. I know that you can do all things, and that no purpose of yours can be thwarted. Jeremiah 32:17 puts it this way. Ah, Lord God, it is you who have made the heavens and the earth by your great power and by your outstretched arm. Nothing is too hard for you. We close today with a wonderful song of testimony that says God will be faithful to us as we look to Him and trust Him in faith without doubting. So in the words of our program title today, never say never.

Well, we are all out of time for today, but before I go, I have some really important information to share about the choir's upcoming schedule. On Sunday, June 7th, the full choir will be singing at St. Anne Catholic Church in Hagerstown, Maryland, at 6 o'clock p.m. to help celebrate the church's 60th anniversary. The choir will be presenting songs from our newest recording, Thankful, which will be most appropriate for the occasion. Such favorites as Gratitude, My Tribute, Goodness of God, and many more will be featured. You do not want to miss this special concert, so join us on Sunday, June 7th, 6 o'clock p.m., for a wonderful time of worship in song. And another very important concert is coming up on Saturday, June 27th, in Hanover, Pennsylvania. The choir will present Of God and Country, a terrific collection of patriotic and sacred favorites designed to celebrate the 250th birthday of the United States. This powerful concert is at the Eichelberger Performing Arts Center at 3 o'clock p.m. And joining the choir for this concert will be the HSO Brass Quintet. You'll hear the stirring sounds of God Bless America, Battle Hymn of the Republic, America the Beautiful, and a wonderful number honoring our military veterans and active duty personnel from each branch of the U.S. Armed Forces. 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That's the Ike, E-I-C-H.org. You will not want to miss this special patriotic presentation by the 140 audition voices of the National Christian Choir with the HSO Brass Quintet on Saturday, June 27th at 3 o'clock p.m. in Hanover, Pennsylvania. So get your tickets right away. And right now we have a special way of saying thank you when you contribute to the ministry of the choir this month. 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Now here's the mailing address. National Christian Choir, P.O. Box 1600, Germantown, Maryland, 20875. That's National Christian Choir, P.O. Box 1600, Germantown, Maryland, 20875. Once again, this is Kathy Bowman thanking you for joining me today. Be sure to tune in again next week as we worship together here on Psalm 95 with the National Christian Choir.

0: American Family News, I'm Robert Thornton. President Donald Trump's meeting with Chinese President Xi Jinping focused on trade progress and U.S.-China relations. Trump says he and his Chinese counterpart agree Iran should not be allowed to have a nuclear weapon, and the Strait of Hormuz needs to be reopened. U.S. Ambassador to the U.N. Mike Walls joined Fox and said President Trump is making an impact in the Indo-Pacific.
1: Japan is dramatically increasing its defense budget. The Philippines are increasing theirs. Vietnam is increasing theirs. As we've seen the South China Sea get militarized, you have 50% of global GDP flowing.
0: Trump said that,
2: as we reported on AFN, Chinese President Xi Jinping didn't waste any time in warning President Trump that the two countries could clash over Taiwan if the issue was not handled properly. The unusually harsh admonition at a highly anticipated summit in Beijing underscores just how far apart Trump and Xi remain regarding Washington's relations with Taiwan, the island democracy which China claims as part of its territory. Retired Navy Commander Kirk Lippold commanded the USS Cole when it was attacked by terrorists in 2000. He says opinion polls have shown that Taiwan's people are divided on the issue of independence versus unification with the mainland.
3: I look at the Taiwan situation right now, and quite frankly, I'm disappointed in the Taiwanese people. They're in fact split as to whether they want to be part of China, whether they want to attempt to be a part of China and still have a democracy, which clearly did not work out in the case of Hong Kong, so history should be informing their view, or do they in fact want to just surrender?
2: Lippold says at the end of the day, the Taiwanese people need to make up their minds what they want to be.
3: And until then, I think the United States needs to start looking at it and say, why are we picking a fight with China over Taiwan when Taiwan doesn't even want to make up their own mind what they want to do?
2: I'm Chad Groening.
0: Vice President J.D. Vance addressed the 45th Annual National Peace Officers Memorial Service on Capitol Hill. Fox's Jessica Rosenthal reports.
4: National Police Week culminated with the memorial at which Vice President Vance recounted a number of incidents in which U.S. officers and deputies have been killed across the country.
5: Now, all three of these officers, Detective Baker, Detective Immunizer, and Detective Sergeant Becker, gave their lives confronting evil without hesitation.
4: He said what the country can do is work to ensure safety, noting that in 2025, the deaths of on-duty law enforcement reached its lowest level in 80 years.
5: We will never again let policymakers in the building behind us allow violent criminals to tee off on our police officers.
4: He praised members of law enforcement for running toward danger to protect us. Jessica Rosenthal, Fox News.
0: Democrat leaders, desperate to compete in red states where their party brand is toxic, are embracing something new this midterm season: not backing Democrats. In states like Nebraska and Alaska, Democrat officials are in some cases looking past their own party's candidates while subtly encouraging or even openly promoting independent candidates they hope can outperform their own label. As U.S. Senate candidate and current Texas State Democrat Representative James Tallarico campaigns against big money in politics, he's being supported by a super PAC bankroll by several billionaires, as well as nonprofits that do not have to disclose their funders. This according to the Texas Tribune. He has sworn off corporate PAC donations, proposed measures to crack down on billionaire tax loopholes to ensure they pay their fair share, and has advocated for outlawing super PACs. Tallarico's campaign argues that 97% of contributions, which has raised over $40 million since he launched his campaign last fall, have come from small dollar donors. Health officials have some tips for things to bring if you plan to fly out of the country. Here's Fox's Lisa Brady.
6: First, if you have any specific medical conditions, they recommend checking with your healthcare professional to see what additional items you might want to bring. Also, look into the country you're traveling to. Some have restrictions on what medications you can travel with. The CDC also has a list of items you could consider bringing, including documents, such as copies of prescriptions, like medications, glasses, or other medical supplies.
0: That's all our time for now. See more news at afm.net.
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9: How do you do? Why do people gamble? taking chances when the odds are against them. The man in this story knows why he gambled. He wanted attention because he felt unwanted. He lost more than he won until he took the biggest risk of his life, one that turned out to be a sure thing when his heart and mind and very life were unshackled.
10: Did the doctor look at Floyd today?
11: Yes. He has infantile paralysis.
10: Polio? Oh, I'll bet little Joey had it too.
11: What are we gonna do? I don't want to lose another son.
10: Where is he?
11: Quarantined.
10: It's for the best.
11: If we lose Floyd, I don't know what I'll do.
9: Bringing hope to a troubled world, this is Unshackled. 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To a homeless person who piles up leaves for a bed, a real bunk with a pillow is the height of luxury. To sleep between clean sheets and wake up to a hearty breakfast can stir up the desire for change. That's why Pacific Garden Mission welcomes each guest, providing shelter to hundreds of men, women, and children each day. Fresh clothing, as well as medical and dental treatment, are also available without charge, thanks to caring friends who send financial and material gifts. The mission offers classes and counseling to improve their ability to function in the world. Pastors and counselors share the truth that will set them free of past failures. And that same message goes out to the world through this program. Now for broadcast around the earth, here is episode number 3931 in the series Unshackled, the program that makes you face yourself and think.
11: Floyd! You better get home right now, you hear? Floyd!
10: Is he gone again?
11: Yes. He took off when I wasn't paying attention.
10: Hard to believe we used to worry about him not being able to walk again.
11: Now he runs away every chance he gets. I even tried hiding his shoes, but he ran off barefoot.
10: A 5-year-old shouldn't be out after dark.
11: Try telling him that.
10: I'm not telling him anymore. I'm gonna beat his behind when he gets back, and I'm gonna get a dog chain and a padlock, see if he runs away again.
9: Why would a 5-year-old run away from home? Turns out it was the same reason he ran off at 25, but with different results. This is the true testimony of Floyd Plum, right now from the classic files of Unshackled.
12: I was 4 when I contracted polio and lost my speech. It returned with a stutter. We were very poor. No friends, no toys, so I started running away at 5. My parents tried to keep me home, but as soon as they removed the dog chain, I was gone again. Rowdy companions taught me to smoke cigarette butts we picked off the ground. I spent 2 years in second grade because I was too sleepy and too ornery to care. We moved around as Dad took various jobs. In Michigan, a train dispatcher took an interest in me, got me to quit smoking, and I did better in school. Then we moved again.
10: Where's that son of mine now?
11: I don't know. He was here right after school.
10: Oh.
11: Said they put him back in third grade, and he was real upset.
10: It's where he belongs. He just finished second grade. Twice.
11: But he told them he was in fourth grade.
10: And they believed him?
11: He was doing better, honey. Even you noticed. He wasn't stuttering as much, and he was home at night more. Now he's ashamed and doesn't even want to try. You going out to look for him?
10: No, I'm gonna go shoot some pool. I'll keep an eye out for him.
12: Maybe if Dad hadn't spent so much time in pool halls and card rooms, it wouldn't have been so poor. My parents quit trying to keep me home when I was 10. We moved from Michigan back to Defiance, Ohio, where a gang of boys welcomed me with a fight. My opponent nearly broke my jaw, but I got even with a baseball bat and became one of them. I set pins in a bowling alley until 11, then played poker with friends, staying out until midnight or even 2 o'clock in the morning. When I was 11, my dad tried to help me.
10: Floyd, stop right where you are. Straighten up, you walk all hunched over.
12: But I can't.
10: Yes, you can. Throw out your chest. Go on. Aha, that's better.
12: Do you know...
10: Stop right there. Anytime you talk and start stuttering, stop. Don't try to say another word because you'll only get worse. You understand?
12: Yes.
10: Don't hurry. Each time you stutter, go back and start all over again, but take it slower. Now, What did you want to ask me?
13: I want you to help me find some old skates. I want to make a scooter.
10: See? That time you said it much better.
12: I liked all sports and could out-wrestle most boys my age. My favorite was pitching horseshoes, and I became an expert. But I was very insecure and bluffed to cover my feelings of inferiority. When I was 11, my aunt and uncle invited me to spend the summer on their farm. They were very religious.
14: Did you understand what we read in the Bible this morning, Floyd?
13: I think so.
14: You come to God in humility. Do you know what humility is?
13: I think so.
14: It's the opposite of pride. You acknowledge that he's God and you're not. No, I'm serious. Most people think they control their own lives. They don't realize that it's the goodness of God that leads to repentance. They get away with doing bad things and think it's okay, but someday we must give an account to God for our lives, for the way we use the talent he gave us.
13: I don't have any talents, except horseshoes.
14: You have more? You just haven't discovered them yet. The Bible says, "For we are his workmanship, created in Christ Jesus unto good works, which God hath before ordained that we should walk in them." But, and this is important, first you have to come to God in repentance and ask him to save you. And that's where most people stumble. They can't get past their pride. Do you ever read the Bible?
13: I tried once, but I can't understand it.
14: Well, keep trying. God's word is truth, and you'll have a much better life if you follow Jesus. Okay?
13: Okay.
14: The Bible says, "For by grace are ye saved through faith, and that not of yourselves, it is the gift of God, not of works, lest any man should boast."
12: I was interested, but I thought I couldn't do what he wanted me to do. My dad stayed on me about stuttering and walking tall. I overcame the stutter, unless I was excited. By the age of 13, I was like other boys my age. That same year, I got drunk for the first time, and whenever I drank, I got mean. At 15, I was helping my brother-in-law paint a barn when the ladder slipped and I fell 40 feet.
11: Floyd! They called and told me about the accident.
13: Yeah. I thought sure I was gonna die.
11: Thank God you're okay.
13: The doc said I'll be on crutches for a while.
11: It could have been a lot worse, son. What happened?
13: I had scaffold hooks, pulleys, and ropes over my shoulder. Just as I got over the hip of the barn, the ladder slipped. Hit the ground feet first, and then I hit my face.
11: Oh, I can see you're all bruised up. I was praying for you about the time you fell. Somehow I felt the need to pray for you. God is merciful. You might have been killed.
12: During that fall to the ground, I knew I was headed for hell. But as my body healed, I put those thoughts behind me. I stayed on course, getting drunk, constantly in trouble at school, playing hooky and pranks. I spent 3 years in the seventh grade, and the principal paddled me many times. But I also played football and baseball. Just before final exams, when I was 16, I was expelled from the school system. The next 4 years, I found and quit many jobs. At 20, I met Mildred, and we dated for 4 months, and then we decided to marry. Bad news, Millie. I was laid off at the factory today.
15: Oh, no. Our wedding's in 2 weeks. Do you think we should call it off?
12: No. We're getting married.
15: Some wedding present, huh?
12: Yeah. I'll have to sell my new car and pay off the loan. I can buy a used one.
15: Can we afford to get an apartment?
12: Not unless I find another job.
15: We can live with my folks for a little while.
12: Mine, too. But that'll get old fast.
15: I'll pray that you get another job soon, Floyd.
12: I'm glad you're religious, Millie. You're like my mom. But I'm not into that church stuff. Work was scarce after we married in late July. We lived with Mildred's folks for a while and then mine. I worked odd jobs, but the depression got worse and jobs were even harder to find. Our son was born 2 years after we married, but I still drank and gambled with the little money I made when I had work. Playing checkers was free, so I played until I was sick of it. One night, I had a paycheck and played poker for money, hoping to score.
16: Okay, the ace bets. Everybody gonna stay in for another card? The ace still looks good. What are you gonna do?
12: That's what I'm gonna do.
16: Oh, well, I'll see then. And I'll raise it.
12: Mighty thoughtful of you.
16: I'm kind-hearted. I want to give you a chance.
12: Let's see how good a chance.
16: What do you got, kid?
12: Enough to win the pot. Aces full of tens.
16: Oh, good hand. But not good enough. Look at this.
13: Oh. I don't believe it.
16: You don't believe it? There's four kings in every deck. Sorry, kid. That didn't take long, did it?
12: I lost my whole paycheck and came home drunk. I even tried to give our 2-year-old son some beer. Mildred and I got into an argument about it, and I choked her. Guilt dogged me after that, making me even more volatile. Mildred went to live with her parents for several months, and I moved in with Mom and Dad. But Dad was unemployed, too. One night, he and I got into a terrible fight, and he stormed out of the house.
11: Your dad didn't want to have a fist fight with you, so he's going to your sister's place.
12: Let him walk 5 miles. I don't care.
11: Floyd, the Bible says, honor thy father and mother. That doesn't mean yelling at your dad that way.
12: He yelled at me, didn't he? Anyway, who cares what the Bible says?
11: It's God's word, son.
12: God's word? Don't you know there is no God?
11: Floyd, please.
12: Floyd, please. The Bible was written by men to keep people under their thumbs. It's all a myth. Adam and Eve in the garden, the flood.
11: I believe all of that, son, along with everything else that's written in the Bible.
12: Then you're nuts. Men came from monkeys, you know.
11: Floyd, we were made in the image of God, not animals. Animals have always been animals, and we've always been human.
12: I don't want to hear that. I'm leaving and I'm not coming back. Mom didn't say anything, but her quietness pierced my heart. I left, taking everything that was mine, which wasn't much. I wrote to an uncle who was a minister and told him I needed a change of life, but he didn't invite me to come because he and Dad had been at odds for years. He wrote, however, with this advice. The day you don't feel like praying is the day you should pray. I sat alone and miserable in a pool hall, ashamed of what I'd become.
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12: 2 months after my fight with Dad, I sat in that grubby pool room and examined myself. A thought came to me. You have tried other things and failed. Now try God. But how? I was so bad. God wouldn't want me. Even so, I was determined. So I went to see my wife.
15: Are you drunk, Floyd?
12: No.
15: What did you want to see me about?
12: Will you go with me to Toledo?
15: What's in Toledo?
12: A church I want to go to.
15: You were never much interested in church.
12: This one's different.
15: How'd you hear about it?
12: Two of my aunts live there. They keep talking to me about it. I've heard the preacher on the radio, too.
15: It's a long way to go for church.
12: I want to change my life, honey. And I hear that this church helps you do that. A man I met last year told me people get saved all the time.
15: You won't give our little boy beer again, will you?
12: No, honey. I told you I want to change.
15: Why don't you read the Bible, then?
12: I can't read, Millie.
15: Oh, Floyd.
12: I don't even know most of the words.
15: Oh, sweetie, I'm so sorry. I didn't know that.
12: Please go with me.
15: How are you going to get there? It's 80 miles to Toledo.
12: I bought this touring car. It'll get us there.
15: Where can we stay when we get there?
12: I have family there.
15: All right. We'll go with you.
12: Even though my wife was expecting again, we set out for Toledo on a cold day in March. My touring car had no side windows, so it was cold. Today it would be worth a fortune. Then, it was just transportation. First, the radiator froze up, so I thawed it and filled it with water again. I had enough money for only 1 gallon of gas to go 80 miles. I sure hope there's a good long slope from the top of this hill.
15: What good's that gonna do, Floyd?
12: Save us some gas. I hope. Use enough going up the hill. At least we can save some going back down. When we get over the top, I'm gonna shut off the engine and let her coast.
15: That'll save gas?
12: The slope is a long one. It is! Here we go.
15: So what kind of welcome do you think they'll give us in Toledo?
12: To be honest, they might tell us to turn around and get out.
15: Why?
12: Because they know me.
15: What'll we do then?
12: I don't know, Mildred.
15: You're down to 20 miles an hour, honey. Might as well start the engine.
12: Not until she's down to 5 miles an hour. We gotta get to Toledo.
15: Floyd! Behind you!
12: We got to the outskirts of Toledo on the fumes of gasoline and coasted into a gas station a mile from our destination. There I traded a lock and key for a gallon of gas and we headed out again. A couple of blocks away, smoke began pouring out from under the hood of the car.
15: Stop the car, Floyd! It might explode!
12: There's only a gallon of gas in it. That isn't much.
15: Can you believe it? We're right in front of a fire station!
12: And here comes a fireman.
17: Well, we don't normally give curb service, but the boys will be right out with extinguishers. Why don't you go on and raise the hood?
12: God was with us, providing every need. The firemen quenched the fire, fixed the short, and we drove to my relative's house. They knew about my past, but welcomed us anyway because God had touched their hearts. I wanted God to change me more than I'd ever wanted anything before. And that night I prayed. God, I want my life to change, but I don't know how. Please show me the way. If you give me directions, I promise to accept your truth. The following Sunday night, we went to the church my aunts had told me about. My dear mother had taken me to church several times, but never had I heard preaching like this.
14: People talk about searching for God, but God's not lost. You are. In the Gospel of Luke, chapter 19, verse 10, Jesus said, "For the Son of Man is come to seek and to save that which was lost." We lost our relationship with God in the Garden of Eden when Adam sinned by disobedience. The prophet Isaiah wrote in chapter 59, verse 2, "But your iniquities have separated between you and your God, and your sins have hid his face from you that he will not hear." You are lost. You can't approach God with all those sins on your soul. He is holy. He dwells in light, and you dwell in darkness. The Bible says, "All have sinned and come short of the glory of God. There is none righteous, no, not one." Just as he promised, God sent his only begotten Son, Jesus Christ, to light the darkness, to show the way back to him. The Bible says in him was life, and the life was

0: It because he was the Son of God. If he could humble himself like that, you can humble yourself by coming forward to ask his forgiveness. Trust him.
1: I went to the altar and my wife came too. Some ladies offered to hold our son, but I wanted God's blessing on him too. At the altar I prayed, repenting of my sins and asking Jesus to be my Lord and Savior. He gave me instant peace and joy as well as direction, but I had much to learn. They gave me a pamphlet that contained the Gospel of John. I began trying to read it with a dictionary. A week later, I visited some worldly friends and I yielded to the temptation to drink with them. I felt horrible because I failed the Lord. That night I repented. Lord, forgive me for taking that drink. I want so much to follow you, Jesus. Help me be strong to resist temptations. Please change me. My aunt gave me a Bible and encouraged me in the Lord. But I still had no job and the depression was getting harder. We stayed with relatives on the outskirts of Toledo while I searched for work. I'd get up at 4 in the morning and, having no gas for the car, I walked to town singing In the Garden. By evening, I was tired and decided to walk back to my relatives. And he walks with me and he talks with me.
2: Hey, can you tell me where the Stewart building is?
1: I don't know, but I know you, Bill. You teach Sunday school at my aunt's church.
2: I sure do. I know you, Floyd. Hop in. Let me give you a ride. I was glad to see you at the prayer meeting this week.
1: I'm going
2: to
1: go every week. God sent you along, Bill. I was feeling a little discouraged.
2: These are tough times. Are you reading the Bible?
1: Yes. I have a hard time understanding it all, but I finished the Gospel of John.
2: Good. The Lord will guide you.
1: I have joy and peace. There's so much I don't know.
2: God says, my grace is sufficient for thee, for my strength is made perfect in weakness.
1: Tell me something, Bill. What happens if I sin again?
2: The Bible says if we confess our sins, he is faithful and just to forgive us our sins and to cleanse us from all unrighteousness.
1: That's a relief.
2: You're saved once and for all when you're born again. Jesus is your sufficiency. It's not only new life, it's a new way of life. Trusting and obeying him.
1: I read the Bible every night after looking for a job all day. I finished the New Testament in 3 months. One day I applied at a rubber plant. The manager said he needed a good mill man. And because I had experience in a mill back in Defiance, he hired me. I worked there 3 years, even though we had periodic layoffs. Our daughter was born, we got our own apartment. During one layoff, I went back to see the boss.
3: You looking for work, Floyd?
1: Sure I am.
3: You're a good worker, but the men, they don't like the way you talk about your religion. After all, they're religious too.
1: They complained?
3: Well, not in so many words. Don't get me wrong, we like your work, but we don't want you to talk about religion on the job.
1: I would sooner walk the streets than stop talking about the Lord. Jesus is the eternal Son of the living God.
3: Okay. Come to work in the morning.
1: A few years later, he let me hold Bible study with the men. When I was laid off again, I resumed my habit of looking for work in the morning and then coming home to read the Bible and pray every evening. A neighbor lady noticed and talked to Mildred about it.
4: She thinks you're strange.
1: Because I talked to her about the Lord?
4: No. Because you don't stay out all day looking for a job.
1: God will provide. I've done my part and I'm trusting the Lord to help me.
4: She said, if I had a husband that would sit and read the Bible and pray every evening, I would boot him out because nobody is going to bring a job to your front door.
1: You never know, honey. Who was at the door? Somebody offering me a job at a manufacturing plant. That same day, our neighbor's husband was laid off from his job. So never doubt God's provision for his children. I bought a dump truck and started a business working 10 or 12 hours a day until my debts were paid. Then I sold the truck. but one debt that I could never have paid.

0: It was for my sin. Only Jesus could pay that debt by his death on the cross for me.
1: Floyd and Mildred had three sons, two of whom were pastors and one a missionary in Africa. Two daughters also serve the Lord in their churches. Recently, we had an email from his grandson asking for copies of the original drama, so we decided to redo Floyd's story as a classic to demonstrate the power of godliness passing down through the generations. This power is available to you, listening friend. The Bible promises in 2 Corinthians chapter 5, verse 17, "Therefore, if any man be in Christ, he is a new creature. Old things are passed away. Behold, all things are become new." To begin your new life in Christ, will you pray with us? There are no special words. This prayer is simply meant to reflect the attitude of a humble heart. Dear God, I confess that I am a lost sinner and cannot save myself. I repent of my sins against you. I believe Jesus died for my sins on the cross. I believe he rose again and lives forevermore. Thank you for his sacrifice. Thank you for saving me. Come into my heart and life, Lord Jesus, and change me. In your name I pray, amen. If you need help with this life-changing decision, we urge you to call 1-888-NEED-HIM or visit chataboutjesus.com. 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This is program number 3931. Heard in the classic true story of Floyd Plum were Patrick Thompson, Jennifer Dimmitt, Kurt Nabig, Mara Kate Burns, Ed DiZzolo, and David Zarbach. Original music, Don Badorf. 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Script, Kenitha Gabler and Jack O'Dell. 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

0: 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Hi, this is Bill Meyer with some food for thought from Christian author Brennan Manning. 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
5: Life has a way of throwing us surprises.
6: 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We just don't know what to do.
5: What can you do when you need help and direction? The Bible gives us an example. One day, King Hezekiah got a threatening message. It was from the Assyrians, a powerful army that had given him grief before. So what did Hezekiah do? I love his response. We read it in 2 Kings chapter 19. Hezekiah received the letter from the messengers and read it. Then he went up to the temple of the Lord and spread it out before the Lord. And Hezekiah prayed to the Lord. What crisis are you facing today? Why not spread it out before the Lord? Find some tangible symbol of the problem, a picture, a checkbook, a letter, a journal entry. Lay it before the Lord and ask Him to give you direction. With Seeking Him, I'm Nancy DeMoss Wagmuth.
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0: You've got Moody Radio. Here's a guy with a very powerful personal story. This is Peter Burton, and Where Would I Be?
1: Standing where I stand now, I know that he's the reason. I almost can't believe it.

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Who is God? Why does it matter? Glad you asked. God loves you, is for you, has a plan for your life. His compassion is great. Forgiveness, greater. Because he is the greatest. He loves to encourage, lives to restore, longs to be friends. You are under the law of love, in the era of grace, on a journey to forever. You are offered eternity, accepted completely, encouraged to follow. This is a time of opportunity in the life of choices, on a path from the selfish to obedient. The time for indecision is past. There is hope in the headlong pursuit of God. There is a promise

0: that's what he offers. He's some kind of wonderful. 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
1: American Family News, I'm Robert Thornton. President Donald Trump's meeting with Chinese President Xi Jinping focused on trade progress and U.S.-China relations. Trump says he and his Chinese counterpart agree Iran should not be allowed to have a nuclear weapon, and the Strait of Hormuz needs to be reopened. U.S. Ambassador to the U.N. Mike Walls joined Fox and said President Trump is making an impact in the Indo-Pacific.
2: Japan is dramatically increasing its defense budget. The Philippines are increasing theirs. Vietnam is increasing theirs. As we've seen the South China Sea get militarized, you have 50% of global GDP flowing.
1: Trump said that...
3: As we reported on AFN, Chinese President Xi Jinping didn't waste any time in warning President Trump that the two countries could clash over Taiwan if the issue was not handled properly. The unusually harsh admonition at a highly anticipated summit in Beijing underscores just how far apart Trump and Xi remain regarding Washington's relations with Taiwan, the island democracy which China claims as part of its territory. Retired Navy Commander Kirk Lippold commanded the USS Cole when it was attacked by terrorists in 2000. He says opinion polls have shown that Taiwan's people are divided on the issue of independence versus unification with the mainland.
4: I look at the Taiwan situation right now, and quite frankly, I'm disappointed in the Taiwanese people. They're in fact split as to whether they want to be part of China, whether they want to attempt to be a part of China and still have a democracy, which clearly did not work out in the case of Hong Kong, so history should be informing their view, or do they in fact want to just surrender?
3: Lippold says at the end of the day, the Taiwanese people need to make up their minds what they want to be.
4: And until then, I think the United States needs to start looking at it and say, why are we picking a fight with China over Taiwan when Taiwan doesn't even want to make up their own mind what they want to do?
3: I'm Chad Groening.
1: Vice President J.D. Vance addressed the 45th Annual National Peace Officers Memorial Service on Capitol Hill. Fox's Jessica Rosenthal reports.
5: National Police Week culminated with the memorial at which Vice President Vance recounted a number of incidents in which U.S. officers and deputies have been killed across the country.
6: All three of these officers, Detective Baker, Detective Immunizer, and Detective Sergeant Becker, gave their lives confronting evil without hesitation.
5: He said what the country can do is work to ensure safety, noting that in 2025, the deaths of on-duty law enforcement reached its lowest level in 80 years.
6: We will never again let policymakers in the building behind us allow violent criminals to tee off on our police officers.
5: He praised members of law enforcement for running toward danger to protect us. Jessica Rosenthal, Fox News.
1: Democrat leaders, desperate to compete in red states where their party brand is toxic, are embracing something new this midterm season: not backing Democrats. In states like Nebraska and Alaska, Democrat officials are in some cases looking past their own party's candidates while subtly encouraging or even openly promoting independent candidates they hope can outperform their own label. As U.S. Senate candidate and current Texas State Democrat Representative James Tallarico campaigns against big money in politics, he's being supported by a super PAC bankrolled by several billionaires, as well as nonprofits that do not have to disclose their funders. This according to the Texas Tribune. He has sworn off corporate PAC donations, proposed measures to crack down on billionaire tax loopholes to ensure they pay their fair share, and has advocated for outlawing super PACs. Tallarico's campaign argues that 97% of contributions, which has raised over $40 million since he launched his campaign last fall, have come from small dollar donors. Health officials have some tips for things to bring if you plan to fly out of the country. Here's Fox's Lisa Brady.
7: First, if you have any specific medical conditions, they recommend checking with your healthcare professional to see what additional items you might want to bring. Also, look into the country you're traveling to. Some have restrictions on what medications you can travel with. The CDC also has a list of items you could consider bringing, including documents, such as copies of prescriptions like medications, glasses, or other medical supplies.
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4: You're a high-tech multimedia distribution device made to reflect God's message to mankind. Because we all desire relationships, we can distribute information that really doesn't sound like something God would say. Gossip, celebrity news, and our own editorial opinions of others are easy to distribute. And there's even a sizable audience that are interested in what we're distributing. But God, because He is incredibly wise, tells us to stop that kind of distribution before we start. Why? Because God asks us to love first. Love cares about other people and won't distribute something that will hurt someone else. Here's an idea. Distribute God's good news instead. It should be easy to share and can stop us from damaging others through the words we say. Love God. Love others. Share good news. Share compassion. 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Choose words of love. You will distribute a message to others. You get to choose what you say. KCMH.
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0: While we navigate a world of signs, yield signs, stop signs, mile marker signs, business signs, yard signs, for sale signs of protest, signs of support, God's word is filled with signs that can lead us to his plans for our lives. 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And if that's not enough signs, God wants us to be sign carriers. Our lives, our actions, our words can point people to God, the difference maker. Our signs can point out the difference God has made, or they can suggest there is no difference. Our signs can proclaim we are all in when it comes to following God, or that we're proud to sit in the stands and watch. Signs, we all carry them. What's your message? KCMH.
1: American Family News, I'm Robert Thornton. President Donald Trump's meeting with Chinese President Xi Jinping focused on trade progress and U.S.-China relations. Trump says he and his Chinese counterpart agree Iran should not be allowed to have a nuclear weapon, and the Strait of Hormuz needs to be reopened. U.S. Ambassador to the U.N. Mike Walls joined Fox and said President Trump is making an impact in the Indo-Pacific.
2: Japan is dramatically increasing its defense budget. The Philippines are increasing theirs. Vietnam is increasing theirs. As we've seen the South China Sea get militarized, you have 50% of global GDP flowing.
1: Trump said that,
3: as we reported on AFN, Chinese President Xi Jinping didn't waste any time in warning President Trump that the two countries could clash over Taiwan if the issue was not handled properly. The unusually harsh admonition at a highly anticipated summit in Beijing underscores just how far apart Trump and Xi remain regarding Washington's relations with Taiwan, the island democracy which China claims as part of its territory. Retired Navy Commander Kirk Lippold commanded the USS Cole when it was attacked by terrorists in 2000. He says opinion polls have shown that Taiwan's people are divided on the issue of independence versus unification with the mainland.
4: I look at the Taiwan situation right now, and quite frankly, I'm disappointed in the Taiwanese people. They're in fact split as to whether they want to be part of China, whether they want to attempt to be a part of China and still have a democracy, which clearly did not work out in the case of Hong Kong, so history should be informing their view, or do they in fact want to just surrender?
3: Lippold says at the end of the day, the Taiwanese people need to make up their minds what they want to be.
4: And until then, I think the United States needs to start looking at it and say, why are we picking a fight with China over Taiwan when Taiwan doesn't even want to make up their own mind what they want to do?
3: I'm Chad Groening.
1: Vice President J.D. Vance addressed the 45th Annual National Peace Officers Memorial Service on Capitol Hill. Fox's Jessica Rosenthal reports.
5: National Police Week culminated with the memorial at which Vice President Vance recounted a number of incidents in which U.S. officers and deputies have been killed across the country.
6: All three of these officers, Detective Baker, Detective Immunizer, and Detective Sergeant Becker, gave their lives confronting evil without hesitation.
5: He said what the country can do is work to ensure safety, noting that in 2025, the deaths of on-duty law enforcement reached its lowest level in 80 years.
6: We will never again let policymakers in the building behind us allow violent criminals to tee off on our police officers.
5: He praised members of law enforcement for running toward danger to protect us. Jessica Rosenthal, Fox News.
1: Democrat leaders, desperate to compete in red states where their party brand is toxic, are embracing something new this midterm season: not backing Democrats. In states like Nebraska and Alaska, Democrat officials are in some cases looking past their own party's candidates while subtly encouraging or even openly promoting independent candidates they hope can outperform their own label. As U.S. Senate candidate and current Texas State Democrat Representative James Tallarico campaigns against big money in politics, he's being supported by a super PAC bankrolled by several billionaires, as well as nonprofits that do not have to disclose their funders. This according to the Texas Tribune. He has sworn off corporate PAC donations, proposed measures to crack down on billionaire tax loopholes to ensure they pay their fair share, and has advocated for outlawing super PACs. Tallarico's campaign argues that 97% of contributions, which has raised over $40 million since he launched his campaign last fall, have come from small dollar donors. Health officials have some tips for things to bring if you plan to fly out of the country. Here's Fox's Lisa Brady.
7: First, if you have any specific medical conditions, they recommend checking with your healthcare professional to see what additional items you might want to bring. Also, look into the country you're traveling to. Some have restrictions on what medications you can travel with. The CDC also has a list of items you could consider bringing, including documents, such as copies of prescriptions like medications, glasses, or other medical supplies.
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0: When I was a girl, love was either the connection between me and my parents or a bad case of cooties inspired by Tommy Pierce. When I turned 13, love made it hard to breathe whenever Tommy Pierce was in the same general location. At 17, love was the feeling I had when Tommy noticed me at prom. By 25, the only person I could think about was James. I thought those vows we said meant an easy life. But an argument, a few unkind words, and a cold shoulder made me question what love really meant. Well, between then and now, I've learned that love is forgiving when I'd rather accuse. Changing a diaper when I'd rather be doing anything else. Giving more, taking less. Love is not a feeling, but it can make you feel good. Love overcomes cooties, takes a deep breath, and chooses to care. Choose love. KCMH.
1: American Family News, I'm Robert Thornton. President Donald Trump's meeting with Chinese President Xi Jinping focused on trade progress and U.S.-China relations. Trump says he and his Chinese counterpart agree Iran should not be allowed to have a nuclear weapon, and the Strait of Hormuz needs to be reopened. U.S. Ambassador to the U.N. Mike Walls joined Fox and said President Trump is making an impact in the Indo-Pacific.
2: Japan is dramatically increasing its defense budget. The Philippines are increasing theirs. Vietnam is increasing theirs. As we've seen the South China Sea get militarized, you have 50% of global GDP flowing.
1: Trump said that,
3: as we reported on AFN, Chinese President Xi Jinping didn't waste any time in warning President Trump that the two countries could clash over Taiwan if the issue was not handled properly. The unusually harsh admonition at a highly anticipated summit in Beijing underscores just how far apart Trump and Xi remain regarding Washington's relations with Taiwan, the island democracy which China claims as part of its territory. Retired Navy Commander Kirk Lippold commanded the USS Cole when it was attacked by terrorists in 2000. He says opinion polls have shown that Taiwan's people are divided on the issue of independence versus unification with the mainland.
4: I look at the Taiwan situation right now, and quite frankly, I'm disappointed in the Taiwanese people. They're in fact split as to whether they want to be part of China, whether they want to attempt to be a part of China and still have a democracy, which clearly did not work out in the case of Hong Kong, so history should be informing their view, or do they in fact want to just surrender?
3: Lippold says at the end of the day, the Taiwanese people need to make up their minds what they want to be.
4: And until then, I think the United States needs to start looking at it and say, why are we picking a fight with China over Taiwan when Taiwan doesn't even want to make up their own mind what they want to do?
3: I'm Chad Groening.
1: Vice President J.D. Vance addressed the 45th Annual National Peace Officers Memorial Service on Capitol Hill. Fox's Jessica Rosenthal reports.
5: National Police Week culminated with the memorial at which Vice President Vance recounted a number of incidents in which U.S. officers and deputies have been killed across the country.
6: All three of these officers, Detective Baker, Detective Immunizer, and Detective Sergeant Becker, gave their lives confronting evil without hesitation.
5: He said what the country can do is work to ensure safety, noting that in 2025, the deaths of on-duty law enforcement reached its lowest level in 80 years.
6: We will never again let policymakers in the building behind us allow violent criminals to tee off on our police officers.
5: He praised members of law enforcement for running toward danger to protect us. Jessica Rosenthal, Fox News.
1: Democrat leaders, desperate to compete in red states where their party brand is toxic, are embracing something new this midterm season: not backing Democrats. In states like Nebraska and Alaska, Democrat officials are in some cases looking past their own party's candidates while subtly encouraging or even openly promoting independent candidates they hope can outperform their own label. As U.S. Senate candidate and current Texas State Democrat Representative James Tallarico campaigns against big money in politics, he's being supported by a super PAC bankrolled by several billionaires, as well as nonprofits that do not have to disclose their funders. This according to the Texas Tribune. He has sworn off corporate PAC donations, proposed measures to crack down on billionaire tax loopholes to ensure they pay their fair share, and has advocated for outlawing super PACs. Tallarico's campaign argues that 97% of contributions, which has raised over $40 million since he launched his campaign last fall, have come from small dollar donors. Health officials have some tips for things to bring if you plan to fly out of the country. Here's Fox's Lisa Brady.
7: First, if you have any specific medical conditions, they recommend checking with your healthcare professional to see what additional items you might want to bring. Also, look into the country you're traveling to. Some have restrictions on what medications you can travel with. The CDC also has a list of items you could consider bringing, including documents, such as copies of prescriptions like medications, glasses, or other medical supplies.
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0: Elevation Rhythm on Moody Radio. Hi, it's Bill Meyer with some food for thought from Christian author Bob Goff. He says, God isn't surprised when we fail, but he's delighted when we try.
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5: This is Max Licato. How do I detect God's unseen hand on my shoulder and his inaudible voice in my ear?

0: thoughts. Spend time with Him in silence. Give God your whispering thoughts. During your lifetime, you will spend 6 months at stoplights, 8 months opening junk mail. Give these moments to God. Simple phrases such as "Thank you, Father," can turn a commute into a pilgrimage. Give God your waning thoughts. Conclude the day as you began it, talking to God. If you fall asleep as you pray, don't worry. What better place to doze off than in the arms of your Father? This is Max Lucado.
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This is Moody Radio. This guy's been working on a new Christmas album. Yeah, it's only May, but be watching for it this fall. And my understanding is his wife and daughters will be involved in that project. This is Jeremy Camp.

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4: 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So many people that are hurting, so many people that need encouragement on a daily basis.
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1: Love honors commitments above convenience. It inspires friendship while resisting a grudge, places a high price on forgiveness, and has no entries in the Journal of Justice. Yeah, love does that. Love richly, care deeply, forgive quickly. KCMH.
8: American Family News, I'm Robert Thornton. President Donald Trump's meeting with Chinese President Xi Jinping focused on trade progress and U.S.-China relations. Trump says he and his Chinese counterpart agree Iran should not be allowed to have a nuclear weapon, and the Strait of Hormuz needs to be reopened. U.S. Ambassador to the U.N. Mike Walls joined Fox and said President Trump is making an impact in the Indo-Pacific.
9: Japan is dramatically increasing its defense budget. The Philippines are increasing theirs. Vietnam is increasing theirs. As we've seen the South China Sea get militarized, you have 50% of global GDP flowing.
8: Trump said that...
10: As we reported on AFN, Chinese President Xi Jinping didn't waste any time in warning President Trump that the two countries could clash over Taiwan if the issue was not handled properly. The unusually harsh admonition at a highly anticipated summit in Beijing underscores just how far apart Trump and Xi remain regarding Washington's relations with Taiwan, the island democracy which China claims as part of its territory. Retired Navy Commander Kirk Lippold commanded the USS Cole when it was attacked by terrorists in 2000. He says opinion polls have shown that Taiwan's people are divided on the issue of independence versus unification with the mainland.
11: I look at the Taiwan situation right now, and quite frankly, I'm disappointed in the Taiwanese people. They're in fact split as to whether they want to be part of China, whether they want to attempt to be a part of China and still have a democracy, which clearly did not work out in the case of Hong Kong, so history should be informing their view, or do they in fact want to just surrender?
10: Lippold says at the end of the day, the Taiwanese people need to make up their minds what they want to be.
11: And until then, I think the United States needs to start looking at it and say, why are we picking a fight with China over Taiwan when Taiwan doesn't even want to make up their own mind what they want to do?
10: I'm Chad Groening.
8: Vice President J.D. Vance addressed the 45th Annual National Peace Officers Memorial Service on Capitol Hill. Fox's Jessica Rosenthal reports.
12: National Police Week culminated with the memorial at which Vice President Vance recounted a number of incidents in which U.S. officers and deputies have been killed across the country.
13: All three of these officers, Detective Baker, Detective Immunizer, and Detective Sergeant Becker, gave their lives confronting evil without hesitation.
12: He said what the country can do is work to ensure safety, noting that in 2025, the deaths of on-duty law enforcement reached its lowest level in 80 years.
13: We will never again let policymakers in the building behind us allow violent criminals to tee off on our police officers.
12: He praised members of law enforcement for running toward danger to protect us. Jessica Rosenthal, Fox News.
8: Democrat leaders, desperate to compete in red states where their party brand is toxic, are embracing something new this midterm season: not backing Democrats. In states like Nebraska and Alaska, Democrat officials are in some cases looking past their own party's candidates while subtly encouraging or even openly promoting independent candidates they hope can outperform their own label. As U.S. Senate candidate and current Texas State Democrat Representative James Tallarico campaigns against big money in politics, he's being supported by a super PAC bankroll by several billionaires, as well as nonprofits that do not have to disclose their funders. This according to the Texas Tribune. He has sworn off corporate PAC donations, proposed measures to crack down on billionaire tax loopholes to ensure they pay their fair share, and has advocated for outlawing super PACs. Tallarico's campaign argues that 97% of contributions, which has raised over $40 million since he launched his campaign last fall, have come from small dollar donors. Health officials have some tips for things to bring if you plan to fly out of the country. Here's Fox's Lisa Brady.
12: First, if you have any specific medical conditions, they recommend checking with your healthcare professional to see what additional items you might want to bring. Also, look into the country you're traveling to. Some have restrictions on what medications you can travel with. The CDC also has a list of items you could consider bringing, including documents, such as copies of prescriptions like medications, glasses, or other medical supplies.
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0: Zach Williams on Moody Radio. Hi, it's Bill Meyer with a Christian artist update for you. Singer Jordan Felice has had long hair for years. He says this year he's considering cutting it off. Jordan posted, "I realize that's a very unpopular opinion." You can check out a video about his big decision on his Facebook reel.
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2: 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How could 8 cars pass us? Billboards right next to me. McDonald's 3 miles. What is McDonald's? 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
6: Kindness.
5: Be kind to each other, even your enemies.
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6: Gentleness.
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5: Exercise self-control and live wisely.
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0: love to play. They love to pretend. 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And cupcakes are created in the kitty bank.
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0: Play inspires imagination. Some kids might even pretend to be a great chef.
1: Anyone see my spatula?
0: Toddlers can remove toy parts, check pretend fluid levels, and use appropriate sized plastic tools to work on their car.
1: Quick, I need a screwdriver and possibly some 520 oil.
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3: American Family News, I'm Robert Thornton. President Donald Trump's meeting with Chinese President Xi Jinping focused on trade progress and U.S.-China relations. Trump says he and his Chinese counterpart agree Iran should not be allowed to have a nuclear weapon, and the Strait of Hormuz needs to be reopened. U.S. Ambassador to the U.N. Mike Walls joined Fox and said President Trump is making an impact in the Indo-Pacific.
4: Japan is dramatically increasing its defense budget. The Philippines are increasing theirs. Vietnam is increasing theirs. As we've seen the South China Sea get militarized, you have 50% of global GDP flowing.
3: Trump said that...
5: As we reported on AFN, Chinese President Xi Jinping didn't waste any time in warning President Trump that the two countries could clash over Taiwan if the issue was not handled properly. The unusually harsh admonition at a highly anticipated summit in Beijing underscores just how far apart Trump and Xi remain regarding Washington's relations with Taiwan, the island democracy which China claims as part of its territory. Retired Navy Commander Kirk Lippold, commander of the USS Cole, when it was attacked by terrorists in 2000. He says opinion polls have shown that Taiwan's people are divided on the issue of independence versus unification with the mainland.
6: I look at the Taiwan situation right now, and quite frankly, I'm disappointed in the Taiwanese people. They're in fact split as to whether they want to be part of China, whether they want to attempt to be a part of China and still have a democracy, which clearly did not work out in the case of Hong Kong. So history should be informing their view. Or do they in fact want to just surrender?
5: Lippold says at the end of the day, the Taiwanese people need to make up their minds what they want to be.
6: And until then, I think the United States needs to start looking at it and say, why are we picking a fight with China over Taiwan when Taiwan doesn't even want to make up their own mind what they want to do?
5: I'm Chad Groening.
3: Vice President J.D. Vance addressed the 45th Annual National Peace Officers Memorial Service on Capitol Hill. Fox's Jessica Rosenthal reports.
7: National Police Week culminated with the memorial at which Vice President Vance recounted a number of incidents in which U.S. officers and deputies have been killed across the country.
8: Now, all three of these officers, Detective Baker, Detective Immunizer, and Detective Sergeant Becker, gave their lives confronting evil without hesitation.
7: He said what the country can do is work to ensure safety, noting that in 2025, the deaths of on-duty law enforcement reached its lowest level in 80 years.
8: We will never again let policymakers in the building behind us allow violent criminals to tee off on our police officers.
7: He praised members of law enforcement for running toward danger to protect us. Jessica Rosenthal, Fox News.
3: Democrat leaders desperate to compete in red states where their party brand is toxic are embracing something new this midterm season. Not backing Democrats. In states like Nebraska and Alaska, Democrat officials are in some cases looking past their own party's candidates while subtly encouraging or even openly promoting independent candidates they hope can outperform their own label. As U.S. Senate candidate and current Texas State Democrat Representative James Tallarico campaigns against big money in politics, he's being supported by a super PAC bankroll by several billionaires, as well as nonprofits that do not have to disclose their funders. This according to the Texas Tribune. He has sworn off corporate PAC donations, proposed measures to crack down on billionaire tax loopholes to ensure they pay their fair share, and has advocated for outlawing super PACs. Tallarico's campaign argues that 97% of contributions, which has raised over $40 million since he launched his campaign last fall, have come from small dollar donors. Health officials have some tips for things to bring if you plan to fly out of the country. Here's Fox's Lisa Brady.
7: First, if you have any specific medical conditions, they recommend checking with your healthcare professional to see what additional items you might want to bring. Also, look into the country you're traveling to. Some have restrictions on what medications you can travel with. The CDC also has a list of items you could consider bringing, including documents, such as copies of prescriptions, like medications, glasses, or other medical supplies.
3: That's all our time for now. See more news at AFM.net.
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In 2 Corinthians 9:15, the Bible says, "Thanks be to God for his inexpressible gift." And of course, we know that gift is the gift of his Son, Jesus Christ.

0: Carly Ann Taylor, and Why Should I Worry? This is Moody Radio. I'm Bill Meyer. We have a cool book giveaway going on this week. It's the book that inspired the hit film I Can Only Imagine 2. We're giving away 10 copies of Even If, Trusting God Through the Fire. It was written by Bart Millard of Mercy Me and his wife Shannon. We even have one special signed edition of the book, thanks to our friends at Fair Trade Records. It's our way of putting this powerful story of faith into your hands. You can sign up to win your copy at praiseandworship.org.
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5: The God of the universe.
6: Sent His Son.
5: Not to condemn.
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5: But to be condemned.
6: To be destroyed.
5: And in that destruction.
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In Psalm 100, verse 4, the Bible says, "Enter his gates with thanksgiving and his courts with praise. Give thanks to him. Bless his name."

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3: I'm here from Family News. I'm Musty Pugh. One of Iran's neighbors warns of a dangerous escalation after a drone strike near a nuclear plant.
4: The United Arab Emirates is investigating the source of the strike, saying three drones entered the country from its western border. Two were intercepted, but a third struck an electrical generator near a nuclear power plant in Abu Dhabi. It caused a fire, but no one was hurt. The UAE, which has previously accused Iran of drone strikes, called the incident an unacceptable act of aggression. Iran, meanwhile, says negotiations with the US continue via Pakistani mediation. At the weekend, President Trump warned the clock is ticking, again threatening a return to military action. Jonathan Savage, Fox News.
3: Police in Austin, Texas make multiple arrests related to several shootings over the weekend. Marianne Rafferty has the latest.
5: Three teen suspects are in custody after at least 12 random weekend shootings in Austin, Texas, two of them happening at fire stations. At least four people were hurt. Police say two of the teens stole guns from the same store. Investigators believe the teens also stole more than four cars during the spree and may have switched cars multiple times.
3: Two of the suspects were 15 and 17 years old and were arrested after being pulled over in a stolen car. Four quick-thinking Navy personnel survived a collision of their F-18 aircraft by ejecting and parachuting as their aircraft plummeted to the ground in a ball of fire and smoke. Deborah Valentine reports.
6: Two Navy jets collided during an air show Sunday at a military base in western Idaho. All four crew members are reported in stable condition after ejecting as their aircrafts erupted into a ball of flames and smoke. No one on the ground was hurt. It was the first time the Gunfighter Skies show had been held in 8 years at Mountain Home Air Force Base after a hang glider pilot died in an accident there in 2018. Deborah Valentine, Fox News.
3: The White House is touting wins after President Trump returned from his visit to China, where he met with President Xi Jinping. The two leaders discussed aggression towards Taiwan. Chairman of the House Select Committee on the Chinese Communist Party, Michigan Republican Congressman John Molinar, says the U.S. will come to the support of Taiwan no matter what.
7: I believe the best way to prevent a conflict over Taiwan is to make sure they have the arms and the munitions to defend themselves, to make it so unattractive for Xi Jinping to expand his authoritarian agenda around the world.
3: Texas is considering desalination to help the state's water supply. Robert Thornton explains.
8: Texas Scorecard reports a state Senate committee recently heard from two panels on the desalination of seawater and brackish water. The U.S. Department of the Interior has defined brackish water as having a salinity higher than fresh water but lower than seawater. Larry French is a senior fellow at the Texas Public Policy Foundation.
9: There's an incredible volume of brackish groundwater throughout the state and quite a bit in West Texas. So it seems like a real opportunity to at least help address some of our water challenges, especially water shortages. With brackish water, normally you're going to have to do some treatment of it to make it less salty. So you have to do some desalination of the brackish water. It's not as hard to do as seawater because it's less concentrated. So it adds some cost.
8: He cited a 2012 study by the Texas Water Development Board that showed total production cost of brackish water ranges from about $1.10 to almost $2.50 per 1,000 gallons of water. He said costs are much higher for the desalination of seawater. An oil field byproduct known as produced water is another possible source.
9: Produced water is much saltier than seawater. So you have a lot of salts in it, plus a lot of inorganics and minerals that come up with that water. And that means it's going to be pretty expensive to produce.
0: I'm Robert Thornton.
3: Oil prices have jumped after President Donald Trump warned Iran that the clock is ticking as talks over a permanent end to the war stall. More news online at AFN.net and download the AFN mobile app for your Apple or Android device. I'm Rusty Keene.
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11: You see, you hear the truth every week that you need to repent or there's judgment, but you get hard to that. You just let it go. You don't listen. Don't do that. Sin is deceitful. Sin makes you think everything will be fine if you choose that direction. Sin makes you think you're going to be just fine. It's deceitful that you're going to have joy and pleasure. It's not true. It's not true. You better listen. Don't harden your heart. Don't go that direction. Do not let your attitude and heart harden towards God's word. And we need to be sharing this with our kids. If we see those things in their lives, we don't see them changed. And they're going to start out little hard hearts, right? And then we discipline them. We share the gospel, and hopefully they come to faith. They believe in the truth. But we don't want to harden to that before they do. And notice this warning has a limited time to it. You see those advertisements. Limited time, only today, right? Well, here it says today. Therefore, just as the Holy Spirit says today, if you hear his voice, do not harden your hearts. We have this term today used frequently in our passage. It's used in verse 15. Also, when it is said today, if you hear his voice, it's chapter 4, verse 7. It again fixes a certain day, today. And it's used in the context of our warning. Another warning, verse 13. Today, lest any one of you be hardened by the deceitfulness of sin, middle of verse 13. Now, this term today does not signify a 24-hour period. It indicates urgency. The writer of Hebrews, inspired by the Spirit, urges those who know the truth of the gospel to not harden our hearts like Israel did. Paul would share something similar in this in 2 Corinthians chapter 6, verse 2. Behold, now is the acceptable time. Behold, now is the day of salvation. It is now. Don't delay. Do it now. If you hear it now, do it now. You see, if you die, it's too late. It's too late. It's done. Scripture says it is appointed man once to die and then the judgment. Jesus told a parable about a rich man who was going to build more barns because he had all kinds of stuff. And he said, you fool, your life is required tonight, today. And he died and went to Hades. We see that in Luke chapter 16. And the rich man and Lazarus. The rich man died and was buried, and lifting up his eyes,
0: In Hades, he lifted up his eyes, being in torment, saw Father Abraham and Lazarus in his bosom. He cried out and said, Father Abraham, have mercy on me and send Lazarus, that he may dip the tip of his finger in water and cool off my tongue, for I am agony in this flame. And he goes on to try to beckon from the Father to get out of the situation. And when he realizes it's not possible, he says, then send Lazarus to warn my five brothers. And the Lord says to him, they have Moses and the prophets. That's the word of God. Let him listen to them. They don't listen to them, they will not repent, right? See that? They won't be persuaded even if someone rises from the dead. You think you need some more persuasion? That's what bothers me about these books, the case for whatever it might be. Read the Bible and the gospel. Even if someone came back from the dead, they're not going to respond. They got the word of God is what affects a heart. And so you who are hanging out and hearing it, you better not harden yourself to the word of God. It's a warning. It's a warning, and it's today. So you all listening today, it's a warning today. So back in our passage, therefore, he starts off. Well, what is he talking about? Therefore, in the fact that Christ was a faithful son over his house, and we are his house if we hold fast. But if we don't, we're not. Therefore, heed the warning. Just as the Holy Spirit says today, if you hear his voice, do not harden your hearts. And you say, wait a second. Who is sharing this? Folks, it is Christ through his inspired word by his Spirit. If you hear his voice, it's speaking of Christ. Remember, chapter 1 is the entire theme. God speaks now through his Son, right? Remember, chapter 12, 25, see to that you do not refuse him who is speaking. That's Christ. And in our passage today, if you hear his voice, and you say, well, wait a second, that's not his voice. That's a quote of Psalm 95. Well, you are correct. But as we will see, God ascribes this scripture to Christ speaking by means of his Spirit. He ascribes that. Therefore, just as the Holy Spirit says, it was the Spirit that brought forth Psalm 95. It's the Spirit that brought forth the book of Hebrews. This brings us to the truth of inspiration. The reality that all scripture is inspired by God. 2 Timothy 3:16. It is literally God-breathed, all written word, graphe, scripture. And how did that happen? 2 Peter 1:20, but know this first of all, that no prophecy of scripture is a matter of one's own interpretation. Hey, you don't get to choose what it means. For no prophecy was ever made by an act of human will, but men moved by the Holy Spirit spoke from God. So when as the Holy Spirit says, today if you hear his voice, that's Jesus. If you hear his voice in the word of God, do not harden your hearts. Don't let them harden. And you say, how can someone who is dead in their transgressions hear his voice? You got a theological knot around your feet. The reality is God's word is powerful. Later on in chapter 4, it says that it is able to pierce the division, soul, spirit, joints, and marrow. That doesn't matter if you're dead or not. God's word is powerful. So if you hear it, not saved, don't harden your heart to it. Don't harden your heart. So then, notice what he's saying. He's calling for a proper response. Listen up. If you hear it, do not let your hearts harden. He's calling on these Hebrews to not let their hearts harden, the ones that hadn't come to faith. To not let, just gloss over slowly, a little bit here, a little more layer here, to the point where you really don't care and it's not, you just live your own life. Not good. You need to turn and trust in Christ and believe. Otherwise, you're not going to enter his rest. You're going to enter torment. One pastor writes, there's a danger in someone who hears the gospel repeatedly but rejects it. They'll develop a seared conscience and no longer be sensitive to the word of God. This is why the writer of Hebrews urges his readers to respond today to the gospel and not harden their hearts. Now's the time to respond to Jesus Christ while your heart is soft and your conscience is convicted, lest you end up with a hardened heart like the writer of Proverbs warns. Proverbs 29:1, a man who hardens his neck after much reproof will suddenly be broken. So we see God is commanding the outwardly professing Christians, and all of us, as we'll say, to respond to his voice and to not harden our hearts. And how ironic, by the way, if you were aware of how a Jewish synagogue functioned at this time, which they were tempted to go back to, those Jews who had rejected Christ, they would start their service with this verse, today, if you hear his voice, do not harden your hearts. You know, they would do that. But yet they're not listening. How ironic. Maybe there's some of you playing Christian. Or you just felt like you're just kind of sitting in it and you've been there, all you heard all your life, but you're just kind of like, Only Jesus can save you. And if you hear his voice, don't let your heart harden, because you're going to hear it, but then if you let your heart harden, you're no longer going to listen. Not good. Now, at this point, he gives the illustration of what happened to Israel, which the Jews would be very familiar with. And he uses this as an illustration of the wrong response. Don't be like them. That's what he's making this point out here. He says here, therefore, just as the Holy Spirit says today, if you hear his voice, do not harden your hearts as when they provoked me. In the day of the trial in the wilderness, when your fathers tried me by testing me and saw my works for 40 years. No people on earth had experienced the delivering hand of God like these Israelites that were in the wilderness after they were delivered. After being in bondage for 430 years, the Egyptians, God led them out by his strong hand and spoiling the Egyptians in the process. And yet, although he had just delivered Israel from their bondage from Egypt and through miracle after miracle, having parted the Red Sea, allowing them to escape and having that pursuing Egyptian army drowned in the Red Sea, they still doubted and rebelled. Indeed, soon after witnessing their deliverance mightily from Egypt, their true heart condition began to show, and they rebelled against God. In Exodus chapter 15, only 3 days into their journey to the wilderness, they had no water, Exodus 15:24, and they grumbled against Moses, saying, what shall we drink? You say, are you kidding? You just saw the Red Sea part? You don't trust God to take care of you? Well, that's the evidence of an unbelieving heart, by the way. That's the evidence of it, that you should be warned against. And then, in spite of God's miraculous care demonstrated for them, they ran out of water again and grumbled again, Exodus 17:3. Now, why have you brought us up from Egypt to kill us, our children, our livestock, with thirst? This is where Moses was told to strike the rock and water gushed forth. New Testament says Christ is the rock. Christ was the one ultimately taking care of them, providing for them. And this place was known as Massa, which means test. They tested the Lord. They tried the Lord. They're not to try the Lord your God, but they tested him. And Meribah, which means quarrel. They quarreled. Exodus 17:7. And they named the place Massa and Meribah because of the quarrel of the sons of Israel and because they tested the Lord, saying, is the Lord among us or not? Exodus 17:7. So their unbelief and hardness of heart was exhibited in their grumbling, and they were laid low in the wilderness. Indeed, in Numbers chapter 14 was the last straw, when these grumblers and complainers did not believe that God would keep his promise and bring them into the promised land. They did not believe, apart from Joshua, who had a different spirit. Joshua and Caleb, they were saved. God would lay low this generation in the wilderness. They would die out and not enter because of unbelief. And you can read at Numbers chapter 14. You see that very clearly. They're crying out in their wickedness and not believing Caleb and Joshua in their good report. But at the end, saying they all said, stone them with stones. How awful is that? They didn't believe that God would do what he said. Caleb and Joshua did, and they made it. So back to our passage. Notice in verses 8 through 9, they provoked the Lord. Literally, it means a provoking rebellion. Provoking rebellion. Therefore, just illustrate today, if you hear his voice, verse 8, back in our passage, do not harden your hearts as when they provoked me. Some of you are provoking God. You're sitting there rejecting him. You're provoking him. You've seen his mighty deeds. You have seen salvation of your family. You've seen true believers around you. Miraculous. You don't believe it. And you're provoking God. You're testing him. He says, as they did the trial or test in the wilderness, when your fathers tried me by testing me and saw my works for 40 years. 40 years. And they complained and grumbled to God for 40 years. They provoked him continually in their unbelief in light of all they had seen and heard. And if you've been in a biblical church with true believers around you, you've seen God's work. You've seen his miraculous work, taking dead sinners and making them alive, changing their hearts. So if you let your heart harden, you're in trouble. He says, don't do it. Don't harden your heart towards his voice. If you hear it, don't harden your heart towards his word, the gospel. What was God's response to those unbelieving Israelites that hardened their hearts? Verse 10, therefore I was angry with this generation, and I said, they always go astray in their heart. It's a heart issue. And they do not know my ways, and said, I swear my wrath, they shall not enter my rest. Psalm 95:10 says, for 40 years I loathed that generation. The term loathe speaks of an intense dislike or disgust. He was angry. He was disgusted at their response. These people had a heart problem. They did not know God's ways, even in their midst of it. They didn't know it because they didn't believe. They did not believe the truth that was preached to them. And why was God so angry with them again? Therefore, his anger, this generation said, they always go astray in their heart. They did not know my ways. I swear my wrath, they shall not enter my rest. They always go astray in their hearts. They do not know my ways. If you look down a little further in our passage, we see this laid out, that it ultimately comes to a heart of unbelief. Look at verse 18. And to whom did he swear they should not enter his rest? But to those who are what? Disobedient. And so they were not able to enter because of what? Unbelief. Therefore, let us fear lest the promise remains, this is chapter 4, verse 1, of his entering his rest, that any one of you should seem to come short of it. For indeed we have the good news, the word is actually gospel there, gospel preached to us, just as they also. They had the gospel, the truth. But the word did not profit them because it's not united by faith with those who heard. For we who have believed enter that rest. You see, if you harden your heart to the Lord Jesus' voice to see yourself rightly, to repent and believe in him, you will not enter salvation rest. If you drift away and turn away from Jesus in your heart, maybe not physically, but in your heart you do that, you will not enter salvation rest. You will enter torment. The Israelites did not enter his physical rest, which is a picture of eternal rest in Christ. And we see that, and I just read that in chapter 4, because he uses that example of how if you believe, you enter his rest. And he said in the end of verse 3, or beginning of verse 3, for we who have believed enter that rest. I didn't enter Israel, I entered his salvation rest. Learn from Israel's failure. Believe and trust God. If you're not trusting in him, you'll be eternally punished for your sin. You see, the wages of sin is death. You will pay the price for your sins forever and ever. And that is not God's desire. He desires that none perish, but that all come to repentance. Turn and believe in Jesus. You have to admit your sin and call to Jesus. Lord Jesus, I believe you died for my sins and rose from that. Save me, Jesus. And indeed, that's the right response. Look at here. We see the right response to the warning. Verse 12. Take care, brethren, lest there should be any one of you an evil, unbelieving heart and falling away from the living God. But encourage one another day after day, as long as it's still called today, lest any one of you be hardened by the deceitfulness of sin. Now, in these verses 12 and 13, we have two commands. One is, take care, brethren, or literally, watch out. Beware. And then the second command of verse 13 is, but encourage one another. Take care or beware. And he says, brethren. And then he says, lest any one of you should have an evil, unbelieving heart. What's he talking about here? Is he talking about believers? Can believers fall away from God? We'll talk about that in a second. He calls them brethren. Well, first of all, I think there's some clues here, because in the beginning of the chapter, he called true believers holy brethren. And here he just calls them brethren. It could be one of two things. He could be calling them brethren in the Hebrew sense. Take care, brethren. They're Hebrews. Or he could be speaking in the context of what I see throughout this book, is they identify as brethren. Take care, brethren. Lest any one of you, and those are the ones that are not to harden their hearts, right? Those who are not truly saved, you're on the verge of apostatizing, listen to the warning. Beware. Beware. Folks, true believers do not have evil, unbelieving hearts in falling away from the living God. That's just not a believer. Look at it. He says, take care, brethren, lest any one of you, that would be those who are truly not saved then, have an evil, unbelieving heart in falling away from the living God. He's talking about those who are on the verge of hardening their hearts, who are not saved, but identify as brethren. We see that throughout here. So he says, beware. Beware of an evil heart of unbelief. By the way, unbelief is evil. If you reject Jesus, you don't believe in him, that is evil. That is evil. Evil heart of unbelief. And what's the consequence? In falling away from the living God. Take care your heart doesn't get to that point in unbelief. Take care that you listen and respond to the gospel. That's what he's saying. Beware. This term falling away comes from the Greek word apostenai, in which we get our word apostasy. It means to depart or fall away. And where is this departure from? In falling away, end of 12, from the living God. It speaks of apostasizing. It speaks of turning away from the living God. Think about the parable of the sower, what Jesus shared. Think about the one that was sown in rocky places, Matthew 13, 20. And the one of seed sown in rocky places, this is the man who hears the word, immediately responds it with joy, and he has no firm root within himself, but is only temporary. And when affliction or persecution arise because of the word, immediately he apostatizes, falls away. And yet here it's even worse in the book of Hebrews. Those spoken of have seen God's mighty deeds. They've actually heard the good word. That's not speaking of someone's initial response to the gospel like the sower. Those in Hebrews, it's even worse. They've heard the good word, but it did not profit them because they didn't believe. They've allowed their hearts to harden so that they don't hear his voice. And they're about to fall away from the living God because of that. And indeed, we have more illustrations of that in this book. Look up to chapter 6, verse 4. For in the case of those who have been enlightened, they've got it, they understand it, right? The light bulbs come on. We see that Christ enlightens every man, by the way, John 1. And have tasted the heavenly gift, be made partakers of the Holy Spirit, having tasted the good word of God and the powers of the age to come. Okay, that sounds like a believer. Yes, that's what believers have to do, but believers respond at that point and believe the truth of Jesus. Here, they've been around all the truth of what God has brought forth in his word by the power of his Spirit. They've seen it, they've tasted it, but they didn't respond. Look what he says here. And then have fallen away. There's our word. It is impossible to remove them again to repentance, since they again crucified to themselves the Son of God and put him to open shame. If they have tasted the truth, they've been convicted, and they turn away, they can't be renewed. Not good. They've apostatized. Hebrews 10:38. But my righteous shall live by faith, and if he shrinks back, my soul has no pleasure in him. But we, speaking of true believers, are not of those who shrink back to destruction, but of those who have faith to the persevering of the soul. 10:39. Folks, there are those who name the name of Christ and have evil, unbelieving hearts, and they fall away from the living God. And they have never been saved. I want to make some clarifications here. If you have truly been saved, you cannot lose your salvation. It's not talking about people that have truly been saved. You see, no one can snatch us out of the Father's hand if you're truly saved. And we receive the Spirit as a pledge forever, okay? These people never were saved. They tasted it. They were around it. They saw the reality of God working in people's lives, just like the Jews saw God working with their enemies in Egypt and that. They've seen it here, God working, and they reject.

0: 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Greg, your message today raises a question that many of us are uncomfortable with.
1: Yes, Dave, and that question is, can someone lose their salvation? And as we have seen, the answer is no. But if you never were saved and you think you're saved, yes, you can lose what you think you have if you really don't have it. What am I talking about? The reality is there are some who come very close to salvation. They experience the reality of Christ through believers in the body of Christ, through the Word of God, powerfully working, and yet they reject Christ. You know, Christ is the only way to salvation. If you turn away from Him, there is nothing else that can save you. And so this is a very serious issue. If you identify with Christ and His church, but yet you're not saved, you're in a dangerous spot. Turn to Jesus right now. Repent of your sin. Trust in Christ alone. Believe in the Lord Jesus Christ and you will be saved. Call upon the name of the Lord. Whoever will call upon Him will be saved. Please, I beg you on behalf of Christ, turn to Him now.
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3: So I heard about an older man who was speaking to a younger man, and this young man was a law student. And so the older gentleman asked the younger guy, hey, what do you want to do when you graduate? And he said, well, I'd like to get, you know, a position with a law firm and make some good money. And the older man said, okay, then what? And then the guy said, well, I'd like to get married and have some children and eventually get a good home to live in. Then what? Well, then I would like to maybe vacation, you know, a little bit more and eventually travel around the world with my wife. Yeah, okay, then what? Well, then I guess I die. And the older man said, then what? You know, we can spend our entire life chasing nothing. It's been said if you aim at nothing, you're bound to hit it. And there's a lot of people who are walking aimlessly through life with no real meaning or purpose. I'll tell you then what, ultimately life will come to an end. And then you stand before God. But you don't have to be afraid if you're a Christian. Because if you're a Christian, you can say along with the Apostle Paul, for me to live is Christ and to die is gain. Because we know there's an afterlife. And we'll spend it in the presence of God in heaven, reunited with loved ones who have died in faith, who have preceded us. And so, I ask you, do you have a relationship with God?
2: 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Find out how to begin a relationship with Him by going to harvest.org. Just click on Know God. Already know God? Invite others to learn more about what it means to follow Jesus. Answers to questions about the Christian faith, online courses for Christian growth, and video messages from Pastor Greg Laurie can be found at harvest.org.
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0: Adam Holes and read by Stephen Tabor.
1: It's fascinating to see your own heart. Recently, I did. Chest pain led me to see a doctor who ordered tests that allowed me to see that my heart has calcium buildup, more than I should have. Atherosclerosis, the doctors call it. Hardening of the arteries. I've made big diet and exercise changes, but I've also realized that my cardiac concerns didn't emerge overnight. In my case, they were the fruit of unhealthy choices. In time, those habits couldn't help but impact my heart's health. Scripture uses similar language to describe being spiritually unhealthy. Our hearts can gradually grow hardened toward God, one day and one choice at a time. Hebrews 3, verses 7 and 8 says, "Today, if you hear his voice, do not harden your hearts as you did in the rebellion." After God delivered his people from Egypt, they tested and tried him during their time in the wilderness. God had faithfully provided for his people, but they refused to see it. What about us? What habits nudge us away from God, day by day, hardening our hearts against him? We all make some of those choices. So I'm thankful that today, right now, God offers to exchange our hearts of stone for those softened by his love. Today's encouragement was provided by Our Daily Bread Ministries.
2: I'm here from Family News. I'm Rusty Pugh. One of Iran's neighbors warns of a dangerous escalation after a drone strike near a nuclear plant.
3: The United Arab Emirates is investigating the source of the strike, saying three drones entered the country from its western border. Two were intercepted, but a third struck an electrical generator near a nuclear power plant in Abu Dhabi. It caused a fire, but no one was hurt. The UAE, which has previously accused Iran of drone strikes, called the incident an unacceptable act of aggression. Iran, meanwhile, says negotiations with the US continue via Pakistani mediation. At the weekend, President Trump warned the clock is ticking, again threatening a return to military action. Jonathan Savage, Fox News.
2: Police in Austin, Texas make multiple arrests related to several shootings over the weekend. Marianne Rafferty has the latest.
4: Three teen suspects are in custody after at least 12 random weekend shootings in Austin, Texas, two of them happening at fire stations. At least four people were hurt. Police say two of the teens stole guns from the same store. Investigators believe the teens also stole more than four cars during the spree and may have switched cars multiple times.
2: Two of the suspects were 15 and 17 years old and were arrested after being pulled over in a stolen car. Four quick-thinking Navy personnel survived a collision of their F-18 aircraft by ejecting and parachuting as their aircraft plummeted to the ground in a ball of fire and smoke. Deborah Valentine reports.
5: Two Navy jets collided during an air show Sunday at a military base in western Idaho. All four crew members are reported in stable condition after ejecting as their aircrafts erupted into a ball of flames and smoke. No one on the ground was hurt. It was the first time the Gunfighter Skies show had been held in 8 years at Mountain Home Air Force Base after a hang glider pilot died in an accident there in 2018. Deborah Valentine, Fox News.
2: The White House is touting wins after President Trump returned from his visit to China, where he met with President Xi Jinping. The two leaders discussed aggression towards Taiwan. Chairman of the House Select Committee on the Chinese Communist Party, Michigan Republican Congressman John Molinar, says the U.S. will come to the support of Taiwan no matter what.
6: I believe the best way to prevent a conflict over Taiwan is to make sure they have the arms and the munitions to defend themselves, to make it so unattractive for Xi Jinping to expand his authoritarian agenda around the world.
2: Texas is considering desalination to help the state's water supply. Robert Thornton explains.
7: Texas Scorecard reports a state Senate committee recently heard from two panels on the desalination of seawater and brackish water. The U.S. Department of the Interior has defined brackish water as having a salinity higher than fresh water but lower than seawater. Larry French is a senior fellow at the Texas Public Policy Foundation.
8: There's an incredible volume of brackish groundwater throughout the state and quite a bit in West Texas. So it seems like a real opportunity to at least help address some of our water challenges, especially water shortages. With brackish water, normally you're going to have to do some treatment of it to make it less salty. So you have to do some desalination of the brackish water. It's not as hard to do as seawater because it's less concentrated. So it adds some cost.
7: He cited a 2012 study by the Texas Water Development Board that showed total production cost of brackish water ranges from about $1.10 to almost $2.50 per 1,000 gallons of water. He said costs are much higher for the desalination of seawater. An oil field byproduct known as produced water is another possible source.
8: Produced water is much saltier than seawater. So you have a lot of salts in it, plus a lot of inorganics and minerals that come up with that water. And that means it's going to be pretty expensive to produce.
7: I'm Robert Thornton.
2: Oil prices have jumped after President Donald Trump warned Iran that the clock is ticking as talks over a permanent end to the war stall. More news online at AFN.net and download the AFN mobile app for your Apple or Android device. I'm Russ Kapien.
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11: 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Pastor Cannings shares about Jesus warning his disciples about false prophets who will come in his name in the last days. He also talks about how critical it is for us to be able to discern truth. This is also part of the process for us to move from spiritual infancy to spiritual maturity. 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
12: One of the things that Jesus Christ is repetitive about is false teachers. Why is that so huge to Jesus Christ? Jesus Christ views teachings in two categories. It's either truth or a lie. He does not see moderation. The Holy Spirit is the truth. Satan is a liar and has been a liar from the beginning. If I'm a lukewarm Christian, he spits us out. He's not interested in middle ground. That's why people say, well, there's gray areas in the Bible. They don't exist. That's not true. That there is a truth and there's a lie. And Jesus Christ wants us to learn the truth, because that connects us to our salvation. It connects us to the Holy Spirit. The Holy Spirit is how we work out our salvation in fear and trembling, who is working within us both to will and to do for his good purposes. So when I'm committed to the truth, I'm driven to the work of the Holy Spirit. When I'm driven to the work of the Holy Spirit, that is my salvation over the influence that the flesh can have when it keeps stinking in our face. The nation of Israel is where it is when Christ finds it because of false teachers. So if the church is going to drift away from God again, the thing he has to address is how we stay connected to the truth. So let's take a look at this. We're going to first look at Matthew 24, verse 5. Let's start at verse 4. Please understand, Jesus Christ wants to make sure that we can identify false teachers. Because if we can't, they are so deceptive that they could steer even the best of the best scholars away from God. No preacher, I don't care how much education he has, how much experience he has, if he ever stops focusing with a complete dependency on the Holy Spirit to interpret the scriptures,
13: he could go off the deep end. Why sometimes the greatest preachers can start teaching wrong, going, what happened to him? The person's has developed such an understanding of the scriptures that they became dependent on their intellect, not their spiritual influence. And it transitions how they function as a pastor, as a teacher. So that's why he says this in verse 4 of Matthew chapter 24. He says, and Jesus answered and said to them, see to it that no one misleads you. For many will come in my name, saying, I am the Christ, and will mislead many. You will be hearing of wars and all this other stuff. So let's look at verse 5. Many will come in my name, saying, I am the Christ, and they will mislead many. One of the first things that would take place is that the many will come. And what is he saying? This 2,000 years ago, so you can't imagine how many will come now. The false teachers. I hinted to how they function last week, but I want to take you through this process by going now to Ephesians chapter 4. In Ephesians chapter 4, follow me to verse 14. Verse 14. Okay? Matter of fact, you would see, matter of fact, in Kenya, they got this guy locked up in jail who took people out to the desert and starved them with this trying to experience God from starvation. He's locked up in prison now in Kenya, okay? Because he led them out. And it's right there in the Bible where he says, they will lead you out to deserts to experience God. In Ephesians chapter 4, verse 14, he says, as a result, we are no longer to be children. In other words, when we become susceptible to false doctrine, and I'm going to show you this contrast, we are literally functioning like children. I actually learned this when my sons and I, our little thing was watching cartoons on Saturday, having a good old time, and I realized right away how impressionable my kids were, because right after we looked at the Ninja Turtles, they're on the bed doing all these different karate moves, and I said, wow. And then they wanted to get the Ninja Turtle pajamas, and I'm going, what in the world? So watching cartoons, I realized how impressionable they were. So what I've learned is that as children, we can easily become impressed with a person who maybe speaks eloquently and can put together words that tickle our ears, or persons that may seem successful because of the level of preacher has this big car or big house or all these different things. And we could become impressed and wanting success and chase that person thinking that's success, when the Bible is saying, if you love mammon, God will not be your Lord. So we literally, in a country that is driven by money, can get that way by looking at a preacher. So when we do that, the Bible is saying, we are saying loud that we are impressionable and we are children. Okay? He literally would call us infants when we get further down the road in Hebrews chapter 5. So he says, as a result, we no longer to be children. What is he saying as a result? The pastor must do his job in equipping the saints, verse 12. He must teach them the work to do. He must work with the church so the people are built up. He must focus on getting people to grow to the fullness of God. And when he gets people to grow to the fullness of God, they can't be children no more, so they're not easily tossed by every wind of doctrine. So that's why it's important for a pastor to be a pastor teacher, not a pastor that is just trying to do a song and a dance and send you home happy. Because if that happens, you stay a children, and when you stay a children, you're tossed by any wind of doctrine. Every wind of doctrine. In other words, preachers will try to be very original, and it will sound so entertaining and make so much sense. So much sense. Please hear me. These are not nonsensible people. It makes a lot of sense. Satan could trick the world because he made a lot of sense with Eve. He tried to trick Jesus Christ because he could make a lot of sense. Come on, Jesus, you're the top of this pinnacle. And you, Jesus, you're trying to tell me if you thrown down yourself here, he wouldn't send angels after you? Makes sense. Ain't gonna happen. In other words, you're not supposed to die falling off of a pinnacle of a temple. You're supposed to die on a cross. So there's no way this is gonna happen. Makes sense. Satan follows common sense, and that's why it's easy for people to find a wave that makes sense. And that's how they end up deceived. Don't sit around thinking that we could never be deceived. If you do that, you will not become as dependent studying the Word of God, diving into the Word of God in order for us to experience where I'm going now, the work of the Holy Spirit that keeps us centered. If I just do the Bible in my head, I could literally put together all that I've learned over the years and study this Bible and put together a lesson of 60 pages on one verse. But if I did it that way, I may communicate information, but it would not be Spirit-driven. And when it's not Spirit-driven, it doesn't teach a person who is seeking to grow spiritually anything. Don't ever think you can't be tricked. Bad company corrupts good character, period. Because Satan is so crafty, he thinks he could come to Christ, take two words out, and trick Jesus. Because this situation is that deceptive. Now please, we got it worse in our world. We got AI, and we've got podcast galore coming out of our ears. It's all this podcast is everywhere. There is so much information accessible to us today that it's easier for us to be tricked. I see, you want to go into the major things like dispensationalism and covenant theology. No, the simplest things about, for instance, I had a person try to talk me into, hey, Pastor Cannings, be a vegan. I said, I ain't going to keep that. He says, but let me tell you, it is just not good to eat all this stuff. I'm going, I'm like, at that time, I'm like 50-something, so it worked for a long time. You know, so, you know, I got you. But so he says, start trying to make it biblical. And I go, hold up a minute. In Genesis, we do good with vegetables only because in Genesis, we started that way. We get energy, all these different things, because we were made eating vegetables only. He says, are you serious? I said, yeah. I said, let's follow for a minute. Follow for a minute. He says, oh, man, it's not like that. It's just looking at dietary plans. No. Everything you need for life and godliness is in the Bible. I said, so God then later on said, kill and eat. Okay? I said, then you go to 1 Timothy. He says, everything is good. Pray over it. Do everything in moderation. So I can't eat ribs all the time. I can't eat fried chicken all the time. So you're right that I need to be balanced with greens and meat. But at the same time, he says, if you try to teach me all I need is greens and that is a biblical thing, you're violating Romans 14. If I was to come to you and I try to convince you that this is the way to go eating meat, I'm wrong. He says, I have become your master over what God is saying is good. He says, but if you tell me greens is the only way to go, the Bible says you're weak in faith. He says, man, that's not all in the Bible. It's in the Bible. We look at those things and we want to go to the major biblical things. And the Bible is going, no. Until you see me as your GPS system for everything in life, you will not live with a level of dependency and you're going to be easily taken away by the trickery and deceit of Satan. That's exactly what he said in that verse. It's the trickery and his craftiness in deceitful scheming. And he could wipe us all out. There's not a person that could withstand it. So how do I stay grounded so that I'm not carried away with false doctrine and end up corrupted? Not that false doctrine isn't trickery and nice to hear and all of this other stuff, but it would lead you to the death of the Holy Spirit's movement in your life.
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21: Some of our favorite moments in our kids' growing up years have been storytelling time. I remember one time after we told the Bible story about the book of Genesis, I said to my daughter, "And honey, do you remember who the first mommy and daddy were?" And she said, "Yep, Eve and Steve." Okay, so much for my Bible teaching. Mm-hmm. I said, "Do you remember who their boys were?" She said, "Yep, Cain and Abel." Here we go again. Well, back to the drawing board for Bible stories. But I do think the Bible is exciting, and I wanted my children to think so. So I tried to make the telling of the stories as exciting as possible. So each night I would take the story to sort of a cliffhanger point, and I'd leave it there, often to loud protests. But even when they objected, they were ready to listen the next night. You know, when you don't tell the whole story, you keep folks interested. I'm Ron Hutchcraft, and I want to have a word with you today about a chapter at a time. Now, if you're in need of God's guidance today, would you walk with me into the life of Abraham for a minute? God's got a great storyline for Abraham's life. He's going to have him leave his home. He's going to have him go to Canaan land. He's going to eventually promise him that that land will be his. And then he's going to promise that he's eventually going to have a son. And that son is going to become a great nation. And he's going to give that son to him miraculously. But did he tell them that all at once? No. God only gives Abraham the story a chapter at a time, like I used to tell my kids stories. Just real quickly, as we march through his life and our word for today from the Word of God, Genesis chapter 12, verses 1 and 2. The Lord said to him, "Leave your country. Go to a land I will show you. I will make you a great nation, and I will bless you." Well, it sure doesn't give him very many details, does he? He just says, "Leave and go to this land." Well, that's what Abraham does. He goes on what information he has. Chapter 12, verse 7, he's in Canaan. God appears to Abraham and says, "To your offspring I will give this land." Now he finds out there's going to be perhaps some children. And then he finds out that it's going to be the land of Canaan that God was talking about. And in chapter 15, verse 4, God goes on to say that it's going to be to a son that will come from your own body. You're going to have a son? And then finally, he leads him in Genesis chapter 22 to the offering of that son, willing to sacrifice him. And after he's shown that willingness, God gives him blessings that are unprecedented. Wow. Notice the pattern of God's leading. You might need to know this right now in order to understand what he's doing in your life right now. He shows you what you need to know to take the next step. And then after you do that next step, he'll show you what you need for the next step. It's an unfolding scroll, a little at a time. It's like me telling that story to my children. Because I didn't give them the whole story. Guess what? They were eager to get back to my lap the next night. The old hymn writer said, "We cannot see what lies before, and so we cling to him the more." See, the plan is the easy part for God. He can give you that in one blueprint right now. But you would walk away with that under your arm and not need him, not depend on him, not be back in his lap. God wants to build trust in him in a day-to-day relationship. And so he shows us the story a little at a time. Like Abraham, your mission is to take the step he shows you today from his word, not to worry about the whole big picture. There's another reason he doesn't show it all to us. If he did, we might either run from it or run to it, and we'd ruin it. Like jumping ahead of the book and wondering why the chapter did.
2: And here from Tammy News, I'm Musty Pugh. Right now, the clock is ticking for Iran as President Trump warns the regime to come to the table to make a deal. There were reports over the weekend of a drone attack on a nuclear plant in the UAE, and President Trump spoke to Israeli Prime Minister Benjamin Netanyahu. And patience may be running out on Capitol Hill. Here's South Carolina Senator Lindsey Graham and Pennsylvania Senator John Fetterman.
0: I think you can't get a coherent answer from Iran because they can't be coherent. I think they're so disheveled now, they're so weakened. So weaken them further and you may get a deal later, but you're not going to get a deal with this crowd until you hurt them more.
1: I fundamentally believe that Iran should never acquire a nuclear bomb. And that used to be all of every single Democrats had held that view as well, too. This isn't a crazy idea.
2: Severe weather packing powerful thunderstorms and tornadoes tearing across the Midwest. Britta Merwin tells us about today's threat.
22: So we're waking up to the leftovers of all of that action yesterday. The hard thing is that the threat zone today, very similar to the threat zones that we dealt with on Saturday and Sunday. Multiple tornado reports from Nebraska into Iowa, even southern portions of Minnesota, but they have to brace for yet another round of severe weather.
2: House Speaker Mike Johnson pushing back against criticism of GOP redistricting.
23: The Supreme Court issued a long-awaited opinion, and I think it was long overdue, and they stated the obvious that drawing congressional lines must be fair. You cannot draw lines on the basis of race, and that's what was done in Louisiana. So they declared it to be an unconstitutional gerrymander, and it was.
2: Top Trump administration officials and prominent Christian leaders gathered in Washington yesterday for the Rededicate 250 event, delivering powerful messages of faith and patriotism.
24: If my people, which are called by my name, shall humble themselves and pray and seek my face and turn from their wicked ways, then will I hear from heaven and will forgive their sin.
25: We have always been and still are a nation of prayer. In times of suffering and in times of triumph, millions of Americans continue to turn to prayer and their faith in God.
26: America is still a young nation, but the soul of our nation has always been rooted in an ancient faith.
2: Pastor Robert Jeffress of First Baptist Dallas was a speaker at yesterday's event.
27: May 17th, 1776, when the Continental Congress declared that we would have a day of prayer as we prepared to do war against the most powerful influence in the world, the British Empire. The founders wanted to say, we need God at this moment in our history. And today, we say the same thing. We need God. You know, it was Benjamin Franklin who said, he asked the question, can a sparrow fall to the ground without God noticing? And if a sparrow can't fall to the ground without God's notice, how can an empire rise without his aid? We need God.
2: A Virginia-based conservative columnist is pleased that the Department of Justice is investigating the alleged violation of the civil rights of regular Americans by the favoring of illegal aliens. More from Chad Groening.
3: The Justice Department has notified Fairfax County, Virginia Commonwealth Attorney Steve Descano of the initiation of a federal investigation into the Commonwealth's attorney plea bargaining, charging decisions, and sentencing policy. The Justice Department's Civil Rights Division is investigating whether the Office of the Fairfax Commonwealth's Attorney has discriminated against United States citizens by offering preferential treatment only to illegal alien criminal defendants. Robert Nye is a columnist for The Washington Times.
4: District Attorney Steve Descano, who was put into office with a lot of help from George Soros and other left-wing funders, has been openly discriminating against U.S. citizens by favoring illegal aliens, letting them off the hook for very serious crimes. And this has now engendered an investigation by the Justice Department as to whether he's violating the civil rights of regular Americans by favoring illegal immigrants over them. This would be clearly unconstitutional.
3: Knight says his action is long overdue.
4: This is so clearly wrong that at last the Justice Department has stepped in and said, we're investigating them for violating civil rights.
3: I'm Chad Groening.
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7: Welcome to Turning Point. Do you feel cheated because unbelievers are the ones who seem to be having all the fun in this life? Today, Dr. David Jeremiah explains why there's no reason for Christians to feel shortchanged and every reason to feel blessed. From his series, God, I Need Some Answers, here's David to introduce today's compelling message, Why Do Good Things Happen to Bad People?
8: And you know, over the years, you've probably heard people speak about this question, why do bad things happen to good people? Well, in this lesson, we've turned the tables because in Psalm 73, that seems to be what's going on. From this great psalm, we're going to answer some of the questions you have. When you look at people who don't know God, who look like they don't have any reason to know God or want to know God, and yet they seem to be so successful and thriving, why is it that good things happen to bad people? Psalm 73 will help us with that. And this is just one day that we're going to talk about this. So listen carefully, take good notes, and follow along in the Bible. During the month of May, we are featuring a very special resource that has never been offered before. It's brand new, just off the press. A 236-page hardback gift book called Five Psalms for a Flourishing Life. This takes you into five very well-known and important psalms and helps you understand how they can make a difference in your life. 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By the way, if you haven't already ordered your book, Five Psalms for a Flourishing Life, be sure to ask for it when you send your gift to Turning Point today. 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Well, let's get into this question that plagues so many people's minds. Why is it that bad people seem to be doing so good? Here's some answers.
10: I'm very glad that God allows us to ask questions, aren't you? Sometimes we almost get the impression that if we're godly and spiritual, we won't ever ask any of the hard questions. The Bible tells us we need to be more like little children. Little children are not ever afraid to ask any question. But you know what? As we get older, our questions get harder, don't they? And they get more sophisticated and more difficult to express. And surely what we have before us in the 73rd Psalm is a question like that. For the writer of this psalm, who is a man by the name of Asaph, writes from the struggle within his own heart about a problem with which he has been wrestling. And it's evident by reading the psalm that this has not been a short-term problem. He begins by telling us in verses 1 through 3 of his inner conflict. And he writes, "Truly God is good to Israel, to such as are pure in heart. But as for me, my feet had almost stumbled, and my steps had nearly slipped, for I was envious of the boastful when I saw the prosperity of the wicked." Asaph said that he understood two things. He understood that God was good and truly had been good to Israel. He believed that. And yet he looked around in his life and saw some things which seemed to him not to make sense. For while God promised to be good to those who knew and loved him, he also seemed to bless those who were ungodly and to honor those who did not name the name of God in faith. And Asaph was a faithful Jew, obedient to the law. He had a pure heart and clean hands, but he was not enjoying the goodness of God. By reading the psalm, we discover that he was in a time of pain and pressure and problem in his life. And he couldn't sort this out. This conflict was just ripping him apart in his soul. It had bothered him so terribly that it created a deep resentment in his heart. And he says in the psalm that he came close to slipping off of the foundation of faith. How could it be, he thought in his heart, that the ones who honor God with their lives seem to fare in a less beneficial way than those who he describes here as ungodly? And please remember that the definition of ungodly is not being as bad as you can be, or even necessarily being bad. But to be ungodly is just to live your life without God. And Asaph is tormented in his soul because here over on this side, he has this truth, what he knows to be true about God, that he is good, that he honors those who are good. And yet he sees some people that he knows are not good, and they seem to be doing a lot better than he is. His inner conflict, you see, was based upon an outward contradiction. For in these verses that follow, Asaph describes how he views those who are ungodly. And he uses three or four words here to give us his understanding. He describes them, first of all, by way of their prosperity, and he is tremendously bothered by this. He says in verse 3, "For I was envious of the boastful when I saw the prosperity of the wicked. For there are no pangs in their death. Their strength is firm. They are not in trouble as other men, nor are they plagued like other men." To begin with, he saw their prosperity. The word peace and complacency is wrapped up in that word prosperity. The psalmist, as he writes this ode, he complains that the ungodly don't seem to have the pains and struggles that he has. They seem to be sailing right through life with no problems at all. They don't seem to have the pangs of death. They're sleek and most of the time presented as having all their problems in order and no major difficulty. They're prosperous. And then he says, if that bothered him, the thing that really bothered him was the fact that they were prideful. Verse 6 says, "Therefore pride serves as their necklace, and violence covers them like a garment." Asaph said it would be bad enough if God seemed to be blessing those who did not honor him, but the ones who are benefiting like that are walking around boasting about all the stuff they have and all the things they have gotten and all of the progress and the prosperity they have in their life. In a sense, they're shoving it down your throat. And then he goes on to say that not only is he bothered by their pride, he is bothered by their profanity. Notice verses 8 and 9, he says, "They scoff and speak wickedly concerning oppression. They speak loftily. They set their mouth against the heavens, and their tongue walks through the earth." He said they not only boast of their bountiful blessings, but they mock God. They come up to you and say, "You know, why are you trusting God? Look at us. We don't trust God, and look at all the good things we have. You people, you pray and you read your Bible and you go to church. Who are you kidding, man? You just got to get out there and do it, man. And look, you have what we have." And they mock. And Asaph says when he watches this, it just tears him up in his soul. He says he's bothered by their prosperity, and he's bothered by their pride, and he's bothered by their profanity, and he's bothered by their popularity. These seem to be the people everyone looks to. Verse 10, he says, therefore his people return here, and waters are of a full cup are drained by them. And they say, how does God know? And is there knowledge in the Most High? Behold, these are the ungodly who are always at ease and increase in riches. His problem is that Asaph has noticed that the people we treat with the utmost respect seem to be the ungodly and the profane and the gangsters. In fact, his inner conflict, which is based on this outward contradiction, explodes in verses 13 and 14, and he says this, surely I have cleansed my heart in vain and washed my hands in innocence, for all day long I have been plagued and chastened every morning. Do you get what he's doing? He's really now beginning to feel sorry for himself. He said, Lord, I'm doing right. I'm trying to live for you. I've cleansed my hands. I've tried to walk in a godly way. And look at how all these people are prospering. And look at what's happening to me. And I sometimes wonder, Lord, maybe this is all meaningless. Someone said a long time ago, there is more faith in an honest doubt, believe me, than in half the creeds. But there's probably not a Christian who at some time in his life, in a moment like Asaph is described, has asked himself that hard question. What if they're right and we're wrong? What if life is really just getting all you can get while you're here and then you die as a dog and go to your grave? What if there's nothing to live for beyond today? What if I'm living this kind of a life and it's all based on a myth? Well, the inner conflict, which is based on an outward contradiction, leads in the last part of this psalm to an upward confidence. And at the risk of being commercial, I want to tell you, this is the real turning point in the psalm. Because the psalmist now begins to climb out of this feeling that has swept over him. In fact, he takes six or seven steps out of this response. And the thing I love about the psalm is this. It helps us to understand how we can work through things like this. The psalms are wonderful to help us understand that it is okay for us to express our emotion and then to work through it before God. And I want you to follow the psalmist as he works through this problem in his life, because he's going to end up in the right place, but it's not a short journey. It takes some steps back to God. First thing he does is this. It's kind of incidental, but I want to mention it to you. He resists the urge to voice his doubts to people who wouldn't understand. You know, there's some folks you just can't go to and say, let me tell you what I'm working through in my spiritual life. You tell them about your doubts and it just blows them away. Listen to what the psalmist says in verse 15. He says, if I had said I will speak thus, behold, I would have been untrue to the generation of your children. When I thought how to understand this, it was too painful for me. The psalmist says, you know, I wanted to tell somebody about this. I wanted to express how I was feeling about the prosperity of the wicked, but I was afraid to do it because I was afraid that if I did, I would lead some of your children astray. Maybe they couldn't understand my doubts, and so I just kept quiet. Whatever else you want to say about Asaph at this point, he's got a nugget of faith there, doesn't he? There's an evidence that he's got a little bit of something going on in his life. He's at least sensitive that he doesn't want to take anybody else down the path that he's gone down in his frustration and unbelief. But then the key ingredient takes place. Step number two, he returns to the presence of God. Notice verse 17. Until I went into the sanctuary of God, then I understood their end. Surely you set them in slippery places. You cast them down to destruction. Oh, how they are brought to desolation as in a moment. They are utterly consumed with terrors as a dream when one awakes. So, Lord, when you awake, you shall despise their image. Listen to what he says. By going into the sanctuary, Asaph puts himself in the presence of God. Now, watch carefully. If you try to sort out spiritual problems through natural thinking, you will get into very difficult trouble. Up until this time, Asaph has been wrestling with this problem with God off at the side of the stage. But he says, now I go into the sanctuary, which was probably the temple. And in the temple, he finds himself in the presence of God. And now he wrestles with the prosperity of the wicked in the presence of God. And when he puts God into the equation, everything changes. Now he begins to see not just a small portion of the picture, but the scope is widened and he sees how God sees. The thing is, when you get close to God, you get God's perspective. When you get far away from God, what happens is you see as the world sees. Asaph had been evaluating life on the outward accoutrements of success and prosperity. He was looking at the assets of his friends and making subtle evaluations about the importance of life. But when God came back into the picture, something happened. He moved out of the realm of the natural and into the realm of the spiritual, and all of a sudden things started to change. What happens to us? What happens to me? Is that when I begin to have doubts like that, my tendency is to remove myself from the one place where I'm going to find the answer. You can't get out of the presence of God and work through spiritual struggles. Some of you people have gone through that, and the first thing you do is you quit coming to church. Listen to what he said. When I went into the sanctuary, then things began to make sense to me. He began to think about God's perspective. The third step is that he reviews the rest of the story. This is sort of Paul Harvey in reverse. The rest of the story. You see, what happened to Asaph was this. He only saw a little slice out of the life of these people who appeared to be prosperous. He saw their toys and their trinkets. He saw what looked like success. He saw all of the outward aspects of prosperity. And he made his judgment on the basis of that part of the picture. But when he got into the presence of God, then he began to see the lives of these people in their totality. And what he sees is this. He sees that they're on a slippery place, that they've been cast down to destruction, that they are brought to desolation as in a moment, that they are utterly consumed with terror, and it's like a dream. When the dream is over, there's no reality to what happened in the dream. Asaph saw the future judgment of these people he thought were so successful. He discovered that without God, men cannot have inner strength. And that what looks like success is often just a mirage. And so the psalmist is trying to help us get a picture of the real story. He tells us, step number four, that when he made this evaluation, he reevaluated his own life. Verses 21 and 22, he says, "Thus my heart was grieved and I was vexed in my mind. I was so foolish and ignorant, I was like a beast before you." You know, one of the things that's good is when you realize you've made a mistake or you haven't thought through something correctly, it's good when you realize that to realize why you did it so you don't do it again. So you're not like the person who, instead of having 25 years of experience, had 1 year of experience 25 times. You know people like that? A lot of folks live their Christian lives like that. You know, they get 1 year of Christian experience 25 times because they keep doing the same thing wrong, one time right after the other. Well, the psalmist is not going to do that. He's going to back away from this whole thing and say, you know what, as I evaluate what happened, let me tell you where I'm at. Boy, do I feel stupid. Do you ever feel like that? Anybody here beside the pastor ever say on any occasion, boy, do I feel stupid? And the psalmist says, I feel stupid and I feel ignorant. There's a whole lot of things I could have known that I didn't know. You see, he could have gone into the sanctuary way back here when he was going through the beginning stages of this. And then he would have known what he needed to know to work through this. But no, he pampered himself. You know you can do that. You start thinking these thoughts and then you just carry them on and you carry them on and you pamper yourself and you let them go. And the psalmist says, I feel stupid and I feel foolish. And then he says, I feel like a beast. What was that? Like a rat. Like a dog. Like a snake in the grass. He says, I feel like an animal. Step number five, he reassures his heart of God's love and goodness. This is where the psalm gets so good. He says in verse 23, nevertheless. I've drawn a circle around that word. You get down to that part of the psalm and it's nevertheless. Here's all of his problem, but nevertheless. And it says, nevertheless, I am continually with you, Lord. You hold me by my right hand, and you'll guide me with your counsel, and afterwards you're going to take me to glory. You see what's happened? Way back here, he started up out of this, and now he's come back, and he realizes that while he was questioning God, God was never questioning him. That God had a hold of his hand in the past, that God holds his hand in the present, and the greatest thing is God's going to take him by the hand and lead him into the future glory that he has planned for him. And he said, God, I realize now that I'm the object of your love, that you have loved me all of this time. Nevertheless, I am continually with thee. And then step number six, he reestablishes his faith in God. Verses 25 and 26, whom have I in heaven but you? And there is none upon earth that I desire besides you. My flesh and my heart fail, but God is the strength of my heart and my portion forever. The psalmist comes back to the real bottom line fact of life, doesn't he? Hey, if you've got God, you've got everything. Amen. You say, but Pastor, I sure would like that BMW. Well, try driving it to eternity. It won't get you there. Amen. I'd like to have that big house. Well, if you're like Randolph Hearst and you can't sleep in it, what good is it to you? You know, I'm not trying to be foolish, and I'm not trying to say that nice things don't matter. All of us, because of our humanity, need to understand that God has given us all of the good things to enjoy, and there's nothing wrong with them unless that becomes the focus of our life. And I want to tell you something. If you get in the game of comparison, which is what Asaph was doing, there's always somebody who's got a little bit more than you have. There's always somebody who lives in a little nicer house and drives a little better car and's got a little better job and a little better benefits. And if this is a game of comparisons, there's no way you can ever find peace. The psalmist comes back and he says, you know, I realize that I've just missed out in evaluating my life. I've got God. And what else could I ask for? You know the difference? Here it is, folks. The world is into price tags. God is into value. Does that grab you? The world is into price tags. But God is into real value. God doesn't have price tags. God deals with genuine value. When you have God, you've got the genuine article. You don't have to be examining price tags. The world loves to show you how much it cost. God loves to tell you how much it's worth. When you've got God. And you may be listening to my voice today, and you say, Pastor Jeremiah, I'm so poor. I've hardly got enough to keep body and soul together. I don't know where next week's rent's coming from. I want to tell you something. I know that doesn't feel good. But if you have a Heavenly Father who knows and loves you, you know He's going to take care of you. And you know He cares about you. And you know that in Him, you have the most valuable relationship that is possible to man. So the psalmist, step number seven, resolves to stay near God. Listen to this. For indeed, those who are far from you shall perish. You have destroyed all those who desert you for harlotry, but it is good for me to draw near to God. I have put my trust in the Lord God that I may declare all of your works. Take this psalm apart and go back and read all the things that Asaph said about the wicked at the beginning. And then write down all the things that he said about them at the end. Write down all the things that he said about the godly at the beginning, and write down all the things he said about them at the end. And what you'll see is that when Asaph got into the presence of God, everything got flip-flopped. And now he sees the wicked for what they are. They're going to perish. They're not prosperous. They're going to perish. Do you see the difference? And the godly, who seem to be suffering, they're going to be taken to glory by the hand of God Himself. And the only difference was that Asaph got back into sync with God. And James says it this way, watch. Draw near to God, and He will draw near to you. I want to tell you something, family of God. We live in a world that bombards us with signals that totally distort our whole priority system. Everything we watch on television, everything we interact with in our workplace, all of the value system that is communicated in the window of our world says that the only way you can be happy is to have more and to spend more, rise to power. And God comes along and washes that all away. And he said, let

0: Don't let them tell you that they've got it made, because if they had it made, they wouldn't be doing what they're doing. They're empty inside, and they've tried everything they can to fill that emptiness, and it doesn't work. And I'm telling you, you've got God, and He fills the emptiness in your life.
1: Here's the question the scripture asks. What will it prosper a man if he gains the whole world and loses his own soul? And that's not just about salvation. That's about losing who you are, your soul, your very being. Even Christians can sometimes so negate their soul that it's almost like they lose their soul. If you build everything around your outer life and nothing around your inner life, you risk the loss of your soul. And that's what the scripture teaches, not in salvation, but in everyday fellowship with God. Don't make that exchange. We've learned a lot today that will help us not to want to make that exchange. 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Forgiveness is one of the great, great practices that God presents that helps people more than anything else. 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How does that happen? We'll talk about it tomorrow right here on Turning Point.
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3: I'm Steve O'Dell with Mission Network News. The recent arrest of six Christians in southwest China highlights growing religious freedom concerns in the country. Todd Nettleton with the Voice of the Martyrs USA says these believers were apparently involved in church activities for children. The case is only one example of the Chinese Communist Party's push to bring religion under state ideology and control. Last week, top United States and Chinese leaders met in Beijing. Pray that advocates will speak up for persecuted Chinese Christians. Pray for the encouragement and...
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5: Faith is not primarily believing God in spite of the evidence. It is obeying God in spite of the consequences. Not knowing why, not having to know why. Obedience is the great proof of our trust and our faith. When we know that we know that we know we have a word from God, we don't pass it past the judgment bar of our understanding. We just simply obey.
4: Welcome to Love Worth Finding, featuring insightful lessons and messages from pastor and teacher Adrian Rogers. Throughout life, we'll experience two kinds of tests, those that cause us to stumble and those that cause us to stand. In part one of today's message, we learn that the devil will tempt us to do evil, while God tests us to do good and make our faith strong and pure. But God may ask us to do something that surprises us, and our response will reveal our true faith. In Hebrews chapter 11, we're reminded of when Abraham's faith was tested. If you have your Bible, turn there now as Adrian Rogers shares the profound conclusion of the testing of your faith.
5: To understand what the writer of Hebrews is talking about here in Hebrews chapter 11, you have to go back to the Old Testament. So let's just put a bookmark in Hebrews 11 and go back to Genesis 22. Let's get the story. Let's find out what happened here when the Bible says that God put Abraham to the test. I'm going to read 14 verses in a row, so just open your Bible and look along with me and hang on. Genesis 22, 1 through 14. And it came to pass after these things that God did tempt Abraham. Now remember, God's not trying to get Abraham to sin, but to stand. The Bible says God tempteth no man with evil. Neither can he be tempted. God is testing Abraham and said unto him, Abraham. And he said, Behold, here I am. And he, God said, Take now thy son, thine only son Isaac, whom thou lovest. By the way, this is the first time the word love is found in the Bible, right here. Whom thou lovest, and get thee into the land of Moriah, and offer him therefore a burnt offering upon one of the mountains, which I will tell thee of. Ladies and gentlemen, that is an incredible story. God had never before commanded human sacrifice. And now he has commanded Abraham to take the son of promise, the beloved son, and put him to death. Now, God is going to test your faith by asking you to do something that may surprise you. Here's the question that I'm going to ask you and that I've had to wrestle with before I preached this message. Are you able to give your blessings back to God? Not are you willing to give up your sins for God? Are you willing to give your blessings back to God? That's what Abraham was asked to do. I want to lay three questions on your heart today, and let's see if your faith can pass the test. Question number one, can I trust God with the possessions he has given to me? Can I trust God with the possessions he has given to me. Now back to Hebrews chapter 11 and verse 17. By faith Abraham, when he was tested, offered up Isaac, and he that had received the promises offered up his only begotten son. Now the test was over a gift that God had given to him. Why the test? Could it be that Abraham is coming to love Isaac more than he is loving God? Could it be that he is coming to love the gift more than the giver? God will never take second place in your life to anything or to anyone. Now, many of us like to have God in our lives. But how many of us say, God, I love you supremely? You see, we have to be very careful that our blessings don't become curses. Let me give you a significant verse. Put it in your margin. Malachi chapter 2 and verse 2. But if ye will not hear, and if ye will not lay it to heart, to give glory unto my name, listen, to give glory unto my name, saith the Lord of hosts, I will even send a curse upon you. Now listen to this next phrase, and I will curse your blessings. Did you hear that? I will curse your blessings. Blessings can become a curse. God goes on to say, yea, I have cursed them already because you do not lay it to heart. You do not listen. Now, it was not wrong for Abraham to love Isaac. I love my children with all of my heart. As a matter of fact, no one can truly love his son until he loves God as he ought. God is not asking Abraham, do you love Isaac? He knew he loved Isaac. What God wants to know is, Abraham, do you love me more than you love Isaac? The test of faith is not primarily between love and hate, but between two loves. Those things we love dearly and that which we must love supremely. May I ask you a question? Is there anything God has given to you that you would not willingly give back to him if he asked you for it? Now, listen to me carefully. Anything God has given you, you can trust him with. And anything God has not given to you, you don't need. Does that make sense? Anything God has given to you, you can trust him with. Anything God has not given to you, you don't need. Yes, I gave you Isaac. Now take him up to the mountain and sacrifice him to me. We're talking about the testing of your faith. Second question I want to ask you. Can I trust God with the purpose he has for me? We've talked about the possessions he's given to us. What about the purpose he has for us? Again, Hebrews chapter 11, verses 17 through 18. By faith, Abraham, when he was tried, offered up Isaac. That's the possession. And he that had received the promises offered up his only begotten son, of whom it was said that in Isaac shall thy seed be called. Now here's the plan. Here's the purpose. God had given Abraham a purpose, and Abraham said, okay, I'm tracking along. Now I know what's going to happen. I'm going to have a son, and this son's going to have sons and sons, and I'm going to have a great descendancy, people of faith. And now God says, put it to death. You know, that didn't make sense. That did not make sense. Faith is not primarily believing God in spite of the evidence. It is obeying God in spite of the consequences. In spite of the consequences. Not knowing why. Not having to know why. Obedience is the great proof of our trust and our faith. When we know that we know that we know we have a word from God, we don't pass it past the judgment bar of our understanding. We just simply obey. There's only one alternative to obedience. You know what it is? Disobedience. We are to obey God. Now let me tell you what kind of obedience it must be. It must be informed obedience. Don't go out there now and just make some sort of sacrifice to show God how much you love him. You'll make a horrible mistake. Be in tune with God. Listen to God. Abraham heard God speaking. Many Christians are endeavoring to do things for God that God doesn't want done. And God has not promised to bless any endeavor he has not commanded. We must hear God in order to obey God. It must be informed obedience. Number two, it must be intentional obedience. You say, well, I'm not informed. May I ask you a question? Are you listening? Do you report to God for duty? Real obedience is not mere absence from doing wrong. It is actively seeking the will of God for your life. Ignorance of God's will is not an excuse. If you don't have obedience, informed, intentional, and immediate. You know, back in Genesis chapter 2, verse 23, God gave the command, and the Bible says, and in the morning he rose up. There's no wait. There's no delay. As soon as possible, he got on the road to do exactly what God told him to do. Be quick, my soul, to answer him. Be jubilant, my feet. Procrastination is a form of disobedience. Has God told you to say something, give something, do something, and you're waiting? Don't wait. Real obedience is immediate obedience. Ours is not to reason why. Ours is not to make reply. Ours is to do or die. Sometimes the test will come, and if you don't obey right away, you may get into serious trouble. When I was in college, I pastored a little church. On a big Sunday morning, we may have 40 present. On a big Sunday morning. And I love those people. They love me. When I graduated from seminary, I was offered the pastorate of a couple of small churches in Florida. I got the letter out of the post office box the same day, one on top of the other. Both of them said, Mr. Rogers, we feel that you'd be our pastor. We prayed over it. Well, I knew that one of them had to be wrong. I felt most likely then both of them were wrong. And I wrote back and said, thank you, but no thanks. The little church in Fort Pierce wrote me back. They were running a little less than 100 in Sunday school. They said, no, we believe you're God's man. I couldn't get that out of my heart. Because frankly, after 8 years of study, I was hoping for something a little more than 100 in Sunday school. But I said, all right, I'll come. And I told my little church there in Waveland, Mississippi, I said, folks, God has called and I must go. And I knew that some of them would want to argue with me about it, so I tried to be a little poetic. I said, a nail-pierced hand has pointed to Florida and I must follow. I thought, who could argue with a nail-pierced hand? And that was the rhetoric I used that morning. Yet I had not told the church in Fort Pierce that I would come, but I already had the offer. No sooner had I walked out of that pulpit, went home, even before our lunch, I got a phone call from a man on the pulpit committee from the First Baptist Church of one of the biggest, if not the biggest city in Florida. He said, we've heard about you. We want you to come and be our pastor. He told me about the staff and about the budget and about the amenities. And I had just told that little church that I was going to this other little church. I'm telling you, if God had written it from the ceiling of that room that I was in boxcar letters, it could have been no plainer. Adrian, this is a test. Don't fail it. I said to that man, Mr. Graham, I have made up my mind that I am going to thus and such a church. God has called me. I cannot talk with you anymore. Hung up the phone. I don't say that to pat myself on the back, but I say it to testify to God that when those tests come, you must obey God immediately
0: If not, you can get into serious trouble. Serious trouble. And I want to say that I had one of the happiest times of my life in that precious church there in Florida that God sent me to. It must be informed obedience. It must be intentional obedience. It must be immediate obedience. And it must be impassioned obedience. Not reluctant. Not pouting. Not dragging. We need to serve Jesus Christ in these days in which we live with a burning, blazing, passionate, emotional love for Jesus Christ. Oh, to obey Him, not moderately, not carelessly. I'm sure it was a struggle to Abraham, but thank God he passed the test. Now here's the third question. Can I trust Him not only with the possessions and the program that He has given me, but can I trust Him with the promises He has made to me? Hebrews 11, verses 17 through 19. By faith, Abraham, when he was tried, offered up Isaac, and he that had received the promises offered up his only begotten son. Now, that's antithetical to the promise, because the promise said, in this son you're going to be blessed, of whom it was said that in Isaac shall thy seed be called. How did he do it? Well, thank God, verse 19 is there, accounting that God was able to raise him up even from the dead, from whence also he received him in a figure. Abraham had already learned that God is the God of the impossible, because God had given him a son when he was 100 years of age. Didn't you see him coming out of, on a cane, out of the maternity ward? It's a boy. 100 years old. Sarah, 90 years of age. Her womb dead, dried up. He knew that God is a God of miracle. And his faith was steadfast to believe God. Abraham did not know how God would do it. He just simply knew that God would do it. And God did it. God did not let Abraham sacrifice Isaac. Why? Listen to me. It wasn't Isaac that God wanted. It was Abraham. And he said, now I know that you love me more than you love anything else. What is the heart of the message? Listen. Here it is. If you love it, let it go. If it is yours, you'll get it back. And if not, you will be saved from a fate worse than death, and that is holding on to something that would be an impairment to your spiritual life. Jesus said, if you love your life, you'll lose it. If you lose it, for my sake in the Gospels, you'll find it. When we were children, we used to have a little saying, finders keepers, losers weepers. Did you ever say that? God says, keepers, weepers, losers, finders. Lose your life for mine, and you will find it. The Bible says in Hebrews 11, verse 19, he was accounting that God was able to raise him up even from the dead. The word here, accounting, it literally means considered. It literally means to reckon. It literally means to calculate. It's the Greek word that we get our word logistics from, that we get our word logic from. Abraham is calculating. He's saying, God, look, God, you gave me this boy. I can trust you with him. Lord God, you have a purpose. I can trust you with it. Lord God, you made a promise. Then I reckon on it. God, you're going to keep your word. You cannot lie. I don't have to understand. I don't have to parade it past the judgment bar of my knowledge. And God gave him back his son. And Abraham called the name of that place Jehovah Jireh. God will provide. There was a ram there to take Isaac's place. He was there no sooner nor later than he was needed. For God is always on time. Now look at your pastor and let me ask you this question. And I want to tell you guys, I have had to ask myself this question before I can preach this message. Is there any good gift that you're unwilling to surrender? I'm not talking about the bad things. I'm talking about the blessings. It may be your finances. It may be your health. It may be your grandchildren. Is there any obedience that you're not willing to perform, even though it seems contradictory to what you think is God's way for you? Is there any promise that you cannot trust God with, even when it doesn't make sense? Remember, we don't live by explanations. We live by promises. You didn't like today's sermon. I didn't like it. I thought, oh, no, God, I don't want those kind of tests. The faith that cannot be tested cannot be trusted. God wants you to be strong in faith. For without faith, it's impossible to please God. You know what the Bible says about Abraham? Jesus said, Abraham saw my day and was glad. He saw the coming Messiah. The Messiah that Abraham trusted is the one I want you to trust today. He's the one who wants to save you today. He is the one who will save you. I promise on the authority of the Word of God, He will forgive every sin. He will come into your heart and life with a peace and a presence and a power that is supernatural. And when you die or when He comes again, He will take you home to heaven. If you would like to be saved, I want to guide you in this prayer. Now, you may already be religious. You may already be moral. You may already be a church member and baptized. But you've never really settled this matter of salvation. You've never really had that absolute assurance that if you died this moment, you'd go straight to heaven. It's time to get it settled. I want you to pray this prayer. Dear God, I'm a sinner. I'm lost. I need to be saved. I want to be saved. Jesus, you died to save me and promised to save me if I would trust you. I do trust you. Tell him that. Right now, I trust you. I receive you into my life by faith. Jesus, I believe you're the Son of God. I believe you shed your blood on the cross to save me. I believe God raised you from the dead. And I receive you into my life now as my Lord and Savior. Forgive my sin. Cleanse me. Save me, Jesus. Precious friend, pray that. Save me, Lord Jesus. Did you ask him? Then pray this way. Thank you for doing it. I stand on your word. I don't look for a sign or ask for a feeling. And I will make it public. I will not be ashamed of you. If you'll only give me the strength. In your name I pray. Amen.
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10: Family News, I'm Rusty Pugh. Millions of Americans across the central U.S. will see some severe weather conditions to start the week. Marianne Rafferty has the latest.
11: Dangerous storms are battering millions across the central U.S. Heavy rain, strong winds, large hail, and tornadoes are all possible. At least one large tornado has already destroyed several buildings in Nebraska. Thousands there are also without power. And severe storms are expected to stretch over 1,000 miles from Texas to Michigan over the next 2 days.
10: Three teenagers are in custody accused of committing at least 10 shootings in Austin, Texas over the weekend that left four people injured, including one critically. Austin Police Chief Lisa Davis says police were responding to a call for the first shooting when they learned of the second incident.
12: A man walking his dog was struck in the back with gunfire. So that's when, and then that description of that car came up. And so at that point, it's pulling it all back together, all these things, and the randomness of it. Is all of this, you know, related?
10: Peace talks between Iran and the U.S. have stalled, although Pakistani mediators are attempting to resume the talks. Trey Yingston, Tel Aviv, Israel, with more.
13: Mediators in Islamabad are continuing to push for a diplomatic solution. And President Trump wants a deal with the Iranian regime, but he wants the right deal. And the right deal includes Iran never having a nuclear weapon and exporting that already highly enriched uranium around 60% purity that's currently buried deep underground in the aftermath of Operation Midnight Hammer last summer. The Iranians continue to talk tough publicly, but behind the scenes are trying to get some sort of agreement together. But the president has been very clear. He is either going to get a deal that involves everything he wants, and that includes Iran never having a path to a nuclear weapon, or the bombing campaign against Iran is going to resume.
10: A group of bipartisan lawmakers introduced the Stop the Docs Act, which is a bill that would make it a federal crime to publish the personal information of officials or their families. New York Congresswoman Elise Stefanik says the bill is focused on protecting law enforcement officers.
14: This is particularly important when we've seen an increase of targeting against NYPD officers, and it makes sure that there are criminal penalties for any type of doxing against law enforcement or their families.
10: Faith leaders and lawmakers came together at the National Mall for Rededicate 250, a prayer session hosted by Freedom 250 to honor America's Christian traditions, arguing the nation was founded on faith. Vice President J.D. Vance telling those gathered in a pre-recorded video, the power of prayer was central to the country's history.
15: From William Bradford's own Pilgrim Proclamation in 1623 to the opening prayer of our first Continental Congress to Lincoln's call for national thanksgiving in the midst of the Civil War to this very gathering today. We have always been and still are a nation of prayer, and thank God for that.
10: Meanwhile, an evangelical pastor gave a masterclass on national TV defending the proposition that America is a Christian nation. Steve Jordahl reports.
16: Dr. Robert Jeffress was on Fox News responding to a tweet from Democrat Congressman Jared Huffman that said claiming America was, quote, a Christian nation would have our founders rolling in their graves. We are not. Close quote.
17: Whenever Christians get historical, the left gets hysterical.
16: He says examples from our founding fathers claiming America is a Christian nation are everywhere.
17: I think of John Jay, the first Chief Justice of the Supreme Court. He said, in this Christian nation, God has given us the privilege of choosing our leaders.
16: The notion has even been tested in our courts.
17: In the 1800s, the Supreme Court over and over again talked about America as a Christian nation.
16: Jeffress says a few years ago, two professors from from the University of Houston did a study of 15,000 documents from the Founding Fathers to discover whom they quoted the most.
17: They found overwhelmingly that our Founding Fathers quoted the Bible more than any other source.
16: He says the author of that study said something that would have liberals like Congressman Huffman looking for the nearest padded cell.
17: Ken Woodward, the author of that article, said historians are coming to realize that the Bible, perhaps even more than the Constitution itself, is our nation's founding document.
16: I'm Steve Twardall.
10: 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I'm Rusty Pugh.
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3: And I'm saying the choices you're making right now are shaping the man you're going to be. The choices you're making right now, even the ones that seem insignificant, from the friends you're hanging around to the words you speak to the way you treat other people, it's putting you on a path. It's going to lead in any number of directions. And if you make wise choices now, it's going to put you in a place of wisdom later on in life. And just raising up the value of the decisions they make, because life is telling them, oh, you're young, you're a teenager, you can do whatever you want, it doesn't really matter. And we're trying to give the opposite message that, no, what you say, what you do right now, it matters so much.
4: That's Dave Willis, and he and his wife Ashley join us today on Focus on the Family with Jim Daly, and I'm John Fuller.
2: You know, John, as parents, we carry a pretty big responsibility, if not the responsibility, to help shape the next generation, our children, maybe even some of their friends that come over to the house to play ping pong or do the things that they do. And it means we have to teach our boys how to respect girls, right? And in this culture today, that's a tough task because there's very little supporting girls and women. Just think about it. You know, the whole Title IX issue and what has happened to women's sports with the trans issue and so much more. It's just, there seems to be a slow and sometimes fast degrading of women in the culture. And, you know, boys and men have a responsibility to say, no, we're going to respect girls and women. And today we're going to talk about that subject with experts who have four sons of their own.
4: Dave and Ashley Willis are conference speakers, relationship coaches, and podcast hosts. And they've been in full-time marriage ministry for about 10 years now and have four sons, as you said, Jim. Dave has a terrific book on this topic called Raising Boys Who Respect Girls, Upending Locker Room Mentality, Blind Spots, and Unintended Sexism.
2: Dave and Ashley, welcome back to Focus on the Family. Good to have you here.
5: Good to be
3: here. Thank you, guys.
5: Thank you.
3: Oh, we love being here.
2: We didn't pay you to say that, did we?
5: Right, right.
2: Okay. Just want to make sure. Now, this question, this is the way to get out of the gate. Your son Cooper once came home from school asking if girls liked it when boys sent them indecent pictures. When I first read that, I was like, what?
3: Yeah.
2: It's a different era now.
3: It's a different era.
2: I mean, that would have, when I was a boy, that never would have popped up.
3: Oh, my goodness.
2: We wouldn't even thought of that. But that's kind of the question we've got to deal with with our sons today.
3: A lot of eye-raising moments, shocking moments, that we didn't grow up with the technology that made these things possible.
2: What did you say to him?
3: Well, we've kind of made a pact early on that we're not going to freak out in the moment, no matter what our kids ask.
2: That's the first good parenting
3: tip.
2: Good
3: parenting
2: tip.
3: Don't
2: panic.
3: Don't freak out in the moment. You can freak out with each other later, but in the moment, you got to be calm and be a safe place for them to share, because as you're a safe place for them to share, the more they're going to share. Mm-hmm. So he came home from his first day of eighth grade, and he said, how was your day? It was fine. And he asked that question. Hey, just out of curiosity, do girls really like it when boys send these, like, indecent pictures of themselves? And I'm like, well, why don't you unpack that for me, you know? And he said, well, on the bus on the way home, some of the boys on the bus were taking inappropriate pictures of themselves and trying to show the other kids on the bus pictures of what they've taken, and saying, girls love it when you send them pictures like this. And they were laughing about it. And Cooper said, it felt so inappropriate, but it gave us an opportunity to just unpack it one step at a time. Say, buddy, listen, you're going to be exposed to a lot of things that just aren't right, aren't healthy. In this case, what those boys are doing is actually illegal. That's child pornography. So to possess that or share that is illegal. But it gave us a bigger just time to talk about God's design for respecting one another and for the sacredness of sex and all these things. And he was really receptive to it. But it was a wake-up call for us of just what our kids are being exposed to.
2: Well, and the other thing too is, man, don't think because you have your kids in a Christian school or they're going to church every Sunday that they get this. I mean, it's sad, but now your other three boys coming along, you probably before the first day of eighth grade said, okay, I got to talk to you about something. Right. You know, this could happen.
3: Right, yeah.
2: I mean, that's one of the difficulties as a parent today is trying to get ahead of, especially the sexual discussions, because it just, the culture reeks of sexualization. And for boys, we got to, and some girls now too.
5: Yes.
2: We got to get, you know, ahead of that to help have those discussions. So as a mama, Ashley, I mean, how did you respond to that question?
5: Well, I'm going to be honest. Like, my first, like, instinct was to freak out. Like, literally, like, what are you talking about? Like, I wanted to. And Dave could see it. Like, Dave could see it on my face. And he just gently grabbed my hand and was like, this is what we wanted. We wanted him to come to us, you know?
2: Yeah, but that's typical. Let me say, if you're that mom panicking and freaking out, that was Jean as well. Mm-hmm. I mean, this is kind of the normal thing. And the husbands at this point are going, okay, this isn't unusual for boys, you know?
3: Yeah.
2: But we got to deal with it. So, yeah, continue. Sorry.
5: Yes.
2: Little infomercial for moms freaking out. Okay, that's every mom I've ever known.
5: This is the truth. And so it was really not so much towards Cooper himself. It was more like, what in the world? Like, I can't believe this is going on at this age. And I just wasn't ready for it because he's our firstborn. And so this was the first time we were hearing this from one of our kids. But very quickly, with Dave's help of helping me to remember that we want him to come to us with these things, I just really wanted him to hear as a woman how that would make me feel. And I was like, I can tell you 100% that is so disrespectful. Mm. Like, that is not good. And then there's girls who feel pressured to also send pictures. And I know this from being a youth leader for years, that girls feel like, oh, that's what boys want. And they're having the same questions.
2: Yeah.
5: And then it perpetuates just this really just unhealthy and like Dave said, illegal correspondence between these kids. And they don't even know what to do with this.
2: So your book, Raising Boys Who Respect Girls, I mean, it's beyond just this topic. That's just a wow kind of opening question.
3: Yeah,
2: so we covered that. If you want more information, get a copy of the book. Mm-hmm. But moving into more general context of teaching your boys how to respect girls, how do you go about doing that, being mindful of that as a dad, as a mom? You're both, because of the fact that you're a woman and you're a man, you're going to bring different attributes in your parenting to that. What are some of the core things we need to think about?
3: Well, as parents, if you're married, I would say realize that you're modeling for your kids what healthy behavior and interaction looks like. So dads, if you're listening, the way you treat your wife is showing your boys how they should treat women, and is showing your daughters what they should expect from men someday. And so if our example isn't the right example, then we need to take a step back and say, Lord, help me to do this. And I know for a lot of guys that's hard because maybe we didn't have an example ourselves. Mm-hmm. And so even if you didn't have that, the way that my own father didn't have that, but he chose with God's grace to break that cycle and to become that, as imperfect as all of us are and as imperfect as he was, he really modeled respect toward my mother and mm-hmm. and I caught that, and I want to do the same for Ashley. I think it starts just in
2: it's good
3: how we're treating each other in marriage, because your kids learn a lot more by watching than they do by listening to your advice most of the time.
2: It's so true.
5: They do. And one of the biggest things that I think dads can do, especially for their sons, is be very, very mindful of where their eyes go. Because having a mindfulness about where your eyes linger is everything. And do not make the mistake of believing your sons don't see it, because they do. And your daughters see it too. And so we've got to get a grip on where our eyes go. I mean, we can't help, as people, men and women, seeing someone attractive walk by, but we get to choose if we keep on staring.
2: Yeah, it's so true. You know, you mentioned in the book that Jesus is a wonderful role model about how to treat women. Mm-hmm. You know, you think about the culture he was born into. It was very demeaning toward women in many ways. I mean, the Roman Empire, right? And yet Jesus came onto the scene and gave women dignity, Mary Magdalene and other women. Mm-hmm. Speak to that difference that he made coming onto the scene and raising women to a status of equality made in his image, male and female.
3: I'm so glad you brought that up. It's my favorite chapter in the book. And I almost laugh when I hear people in the modern context say, oh, well, I could never be a Christian. It's so oppressive to women. And I laugh and I think, you don't know history. I'm like, in all of human history, there has never been anyone who's done more to elevate the status of women than Jesus Christ did. And when you look in the Gospels of how he did that and how countercultural it was, and it wasn't just about women being over-sexualized, which they were, and they had exploitation, and they had so few rights. But it was also, there was a misogyny and a distrust toward women. A woman's testimony was not valid in a court of law. But when you look at Jesus taking time to intentionally pursue women, not only women of high respect in society, but women like the Samaritan woman at the well, mm-hmm. that society had forgotten and ostracized, and he's pursuing them. He's elevating their value. When Jesus would tell his parables, he intentionally made women the heroes of so many of those stories, whether it's the persistent widow and her praying or other examples in the gospel, the times that he healed them, that the friendships that he formed with women like Mary and Martha, allowing them to be even the first to see the resurrection, the first ones to experience
2: right.
3: the first ones. Yeah, the first word the resurrected Christ spoke was saying Mary's name, Mary. And she recognized him and was able to go and share what she saw. None of that is by accident. Like, Jesus is giving us a model that was so countercultural and elevates, and still to this day elevates women to the God-given sacredness that they have.
2: I think the other aspect there is Jesus's relationship with his mother, Mary.
5: Yes.
2: Ashley, as a woman, as a mom, I mean, what do you, when you read scripture in that context of Jesus lifting up women, what do you see?
5: I mean, I just see a respecter of women, and I love that. And I do think it goes against what some people are trying to spread as a narrative today about him holding women down. And I mean, probably one of my favorite stories is the woman at the well. I just love how he went against really the cultural norms of his day to go and talk to this woman and minister to her and not bring necessarily like shame on her like others had done, but to show her that she didn't have to keep living in shame. She didn't have to keep living life this way, and that there was this living water that only he could offer her. And I just think it was just so beautiful. And I think it's important that we remember that. And that Jesus loves women, and he wants women to be respected, and he is the model that we all should follow.
2: Yeah, so good.
4: Today on Focus on the Family with Jim Daly, our guests are Dave and Ashley Willis, and we're talking about some of the content in Dave's book, Raising Boys Who Respect Girls, Upending Locker Room Mentality, Blind Spots, and Unintended Sexism. And we've got that book here at the ministry. 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What do the conversations sound like with your boys, given everything you just said? Because this is a big topic, and we can't protect them 24/7, but how do you process the inevitable time when guys are together and they're swaggering or they're sharing things that are degrading? How do you help your boys get ahead of that?
5: Yeah,
3: I think we try to tell them to lead by example. And if you can't change a conversation and it's clearly going in a direction and staying in a direction that you're uncomfortable with, then to just excuse yourself from that setting. You don't have to stay there. You get to choose what rooms you're in. Mm. And there, it takes a lot of courage sometimes to walk away from settings, and sometimes even walk away from relationships where there's a pattern of really unhealthy behavior, because you're going to be like the people you hang out the most. The Bible talks so much about choosing the right friends, and that bad company corrupts good character. And we've got to be intentional, not in a judgmental way or an elitist way, but in a really discerning way, to choose our friends wisely, because we're going to become like they are.
5: It's so true. I remember one time one of our sons was talking about how he like had a friend come up to him, and he was like, hey, we have this list of girls, and we're like rating them based on looks and mm-hmm. this and that. And at first, he thought it was funny. And I was like, rewind this back and tell me what you just said and think about it. If you were like, there was guys and the girls were rating you, would you think that was funny? Mm-hmm. And he was like, what? He goes, well, they're not doing that. I don't think they're doing that. And he kind of started having a whole different attitude. And yeah. I was like, what makes this any different, buddy? And I'm like, it's your friends who you love. And so it's kind of shadowing the truth of what's going on here. I'm like, how is this a good thing? And he kind of backtracked from it and was like, oh, yeah, that's probably not good. And I was like, yeah, because you're not only is it mean to these girls, but you're also minimizing them to just bodies. Mm-hmm. And all these kind of things inevitably get out, and somebody's going to get hurt. And I'm like, do you want to be associated with this? Do you mm-hmm. want to really be part of this? And the more he thought about it, the more he was like, yeah, I don't want to be part of that. Because he's like, that's really terrible. I would never want someone to do that to me. And I think sometimes when we do get into these, you know, quote unquote locker room settings, I think that guys, and I'm sure girls can do this too in our own way, but I think guys forget that these are real women who have, you know, souls and have hearts and minds that can be so hurt.
2: Yeah.
5: And they just sometimes when they're together can forget about that. And so we try to remind our kids of that.
2: Yeah, you're developing empathy.
5: Yes.
2: Which is a good thing.
5: Yes.
4: Yeah. Dave, you made reference to kind of an older generation and how men used to care for and respect women. And we're missing that mark pretty wildly, it seems, in the general culture. How do you bring forward people like your grandfather, I think it was, that you wrote about in the book and say, this is the kind of person to emulate?
3: Yeah, absolutely. I'm thankful to have some great examples in my own life from that. But I also want to just acknowledge that it's a complicated time for young men to know how to show respect to women. Because on one hand, when you try to show chivalry, there are certain women that might be offended by that, to say, well, I don't need your help. I don't need you to hold the door open for me. And a young man's just being polite, and he's thinking, wow, I feel like I can't win here. And so I think it's still the right thing to do, to serve and to help people. But when we do it, however we're doing it, we try to do it the way that Jesus said to do it, which is the golden rule. Treat other people the way that you'd want to be treated. And I think that goes for how we treat other men and how we treat women as well. But even in these confusing times, even when trying to be, you know, chivalrous, trying to embody some of those positive masculine traits that God gave us can get you some backlash sometimes, I still think that it's the right thing to do. And if criticism comes for that, to say, look, I didn't mean to offend you. This is how I was raised. I was just trying to be polite and to show deference and kindness in those situations, which usually diffuses the situation. And just know there's a lot of anger out in the world right now, and a lot of it is because we've misunderstood so much of these issues.
2: Boy, it's so true. In your book, Raising Boys Who Respect Girls, you mentioned 7 lessons that turn boys into men. I sent those to my 2 sons this morning early, like 6 a.m. Mm-hmm. I don't think they were up quite yet, but I did just check my phone. They hearted it back to me.
3: There we go.
2: Oh,
3: okay.
2: So I think they thought those were right on. Let's hit that, and we'll dig into a couple. One, have the courage to fight for what's right. Boy, do we need people. Mm-hmm. Men, yes, but everybody pulling for what's right. Seek responsibility instead of running from it. That'll resonate with the guys. I think boys and young men want that challenge.
3: Yeah.
2: And they don't get that challenge in today's modern culture. You know, I want to be somebody who is choosing what is right and being responsible for my decisions. Third, work hard at whatever you do. And when you have a family, work hard to provide. Boy, there's a big one. That is an antiquated idea, but I think it's a good one. 4, show patience and restraint. You know, Trent, who is my oldest son, big guy, 6'7", weightlifter, he says, you know, Dad, when it says in the Bible to be meek, you know what that actually means in the Greek? What? To be ready, but to choose restraint.
3: Mm. That's good.
2: Yeah, and he's ready. Let me tell you.
5: Right, right.
2: And I'm so glad he's choosing restraint.
3: I am too. I'm glad he's on our side.
2: But that's the point. Patience and restraint. That's manhood. Mm-hmm. Next, you said respect your wife before you meet her by keeping yourself from sexual sin. Respect your wife after you're married by remaining faithful. Boy, that's so good. Next, keep your word. Next, trust God. And let his word be the roadmap of your life. I mean, those 7 are really solid. Did you write
3: that?
2: Ashley, did you write that?
5: It was definitely Dave, and I love those. Yes.
2: Yeah. Do they resonate for you as a woman?
5: Absolutely, yes. And I mean, when I hear that as a woman, you know, that makes me just feel so good about the future of men if we're raising men in that way. And it also, as a mom of men, I really want to instill those things in them alongside Dave. And I know it's a high calling. And again, as parents, we can blow it so easily. There's times we just don't get it right. I mean, because we're imperfect. But I think when we're aiming for those things and teaching our boys those things and modeling those things ourselves, because even as women, we can model many of those things. I think that, you know, more is really caught than taught. And I think in those moments when we don't get it right, being that open, safe place to talk about it, that goes a long way too.
2: Absolutely. You know, you have your boys, you have a little gap between number 2 and number 3 and 4. So what are the ages?
5: So right now they are 10, 13, 18, and 20. So 2 in college and then 2 in school.
2: Yeah, that's so good. So, I mean, you've got the gambit still and you're still.
5: Yes.
2: And I think the big issue here is for the parents, but let's say the dads that feel like they have blown it. They haven't set the right example. You can still come back and set that record straight. In the book, in fact, you're talking about you start this stuff at preschool. start to talk about these things really early. But I'm thinking, you know, we sometimes need that punch list. I mean, guys, we're thinking about everything. Okay, they got to be taught how to respect women and girls, and then we got to help them respect the Word of God, and you're thinking of devotions, and I mean, that list can get a little overwhelming for the guy who wants to come home from work and just plop down, watch the news maybe, or just chill out. So how do we get out of that lazy zone, if I could be bold enough, and say we have to be engaged? Maybe take a 10-minute break or whatever, but you got to engage those kids, and it starts early.
3: It does start early, and yeah, we need rest too. So yeah, I'm not beating up on somebody that needs to chill. The older I get, the more chill time I require.
2: Amen, brother.
5: Yeah, that is the truth.
3: Like our last kid, I feel some ways I feel wiser and more patient with him. In other ways, I feel so much more tired than I was.
2: It's true, like, and
3: he
2: true.
3: Just gets away with more. You got to be engaged. You just have to be present, right? Connecting with them in their world, and then just looking for teaching opportunities along the way. That's really what's going to resonate with them.
2: Yeah. You know, you had an example in the book of your youngest son playing basketball, and it was, I don't know the number of guys, but there was also a girl on the team, and he had a little encounter with her. What happened, and how did you help straighten that out?
3: Yeah. He got mad when she didn't pass him the ball or something, and he said, well, you shouldn't even be here. You're a girl. And we like really had a huddle. And she's such a great...
2: And this they were is like 8-year-old basketball,
3: yeah, seven,
2: right?
3: Eight, you know.
2: It's amazing
3: and
2: they
3: it
2: were
3: really
2: moving
3: hurt her feelings.
2: In the court.
3: I mean, she already, I'm sure, felt, being the only girl, felt a little bit out of place. But she was such a great player, a hard worker, just brought such life and spirit to the whole team. And we huddled up and talked about respecting each other, the value every person has. Everybody's part of this team. We all belong on this team. And you know, we talked about it that. And I afterwards, of course, had that parenting moment to say, buddy, listen, that was disrespectful to single her out, to make her feel bad. And she works so hard. She's doing so much. And to make her feel like she doesn't belong on this team. Imagine if someone did that to you. And we really had. So I made sure he apologized to her the next practice and all of that.
2: Did it resonate for him?
3: I think it did. Yes. I think it was a good teaching moment. And they were friends by the end of the season, mm-hmm. which was really, really important.
2: You know, one of the mistakes I think we make as parents is, it's no big deal. Just look the other way. But these are great moments to be able to say, let's think about what happened there. Mm-hmm. And tell me what you're feeling and why you did it. And right. But just, you know, to use those moments for teaching time.
3: Yeah.
2: And hopefully, again, develop that empathy for, do you really know the power of what you said and how that would affect her?
5: Right.
2: You know, to alienate her, to carve her off and separate her from the team.
3: I think he was probably insecure. Mm-hmm. She was taller than him. And I think that's what I think it was coming
2: down
3: to.
2: That's typical at 8 years old.
3: Yeah, at 8 years old, he was like feeling a little bit insecure. But right. no excuse.
5: Exactly.
2: As your sons grew older, your two older sons now that are 20 and
5: 18.
2: Mm-hmm. So, I mean, you've gone through those teen years. Mm-hmm. Those discussions change. You know, it goes from like the 8-year-old co-player, but now you're talking about, junior in high school, and some of that gets a lot more serious. Mm-hmm. How does that conversation change with older young men?
5: Well, I know for us, the conversations look different once they started dating. You know, I remember our second son, when he started dating someone, it was about like, okay, here's what you do on a date to show respect to your date and some of those chivalrous things. And just also in conversation, I talked a lot to our son about, you know,

0: about your girlfriend, your relationship, and just always come from a place of kindness and respect.
1: Yeah, that is so good. So right here at the end, for the parents that really are going, wow, we've really blown it. What's one thing they can do to say, okay, let's help our 14, 15-year-old get a little reorientation around respect for girls?
2: Well, I think it, like with most things in parenting and life, it comes down to intentionality. Like, I want to be intentional about this. Maybe admit I've kind of gotten on autopilot with this, and this is too big a deal to be on autopilot. So I want to have these conversations. They'll lean in if in those conversations you talk about mistakes you've made in your own past, which I know is super scary for parents, but our authority as parents doesn't come from having lived perfect lives. It comes from being authentic and honest and real and saying, you know, this, and I've made plenty of mistakes, and I've tried to, as our boys got older, talk about, you know, pornography and how that wrecked me, and trying to prevent them from making those same mistakes and other mistakes that I've made. I try to be honest about that. And I come back to this principle. I say, never trade temporary pleasure for permanent regret. So there are going to be so many times in your life, in different scenarios, where you might in a moment do something because you think it's going to feel good in the moment to do this thing. And that one moment of pleasure could lead to regret that just stays. Now, because of God's grace, you know, God wipes away every sin. Jesus paid for it on the cross. But even with the forgiveness and grace that God gives, there's still some baggage that we can carry because of our decisions. And I want to prevent them from carrying unnecessary baggage. And I'm saying the choices you're making right now are shaping the man you're going to be. The choices you're making right now, even the ones that seem insignificant, from the friends you're hanging around, to the words you speak, to the way you treat other people, it's putting you on a path that's going to lead in any number of directions. And if you make wise choices now, it's going to put you in a place of wisdom later on in life. And just raising up the value of the decisions they make, because life is telling them, oh, you're young, you're a teenager, you do whatever you want, it doesn't really matter. And we're trying to give the opposite message that, no, what you say, what you do right now, it matters so much.
1: That shapes who you are.
2: Yeah, exactly.
1: You know, this has been great. What a good reminder of some of the tasks we have as parents, and that is a big one, to help our sons particularly learn how to respect women and girls. And I think it's a great reminder of something we need to do. Let me turn to you, the listener. Focus on the Family is here for you. We want you to have a rewarding and God-honoring relationship with your son. And when that's in place, concepts like respect come much easier. We have lots of great resources to help. You can take our parenting assessment. It's free, it's online, and it's quick. It helps you to better understand those things you do well and those things that might need a little work. Another solid place to start is Dave's book, Raising Boys Who Respect Girls, Upending Locker Room Mentality, Blind Spots, and Unintended Sexism. 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
4: Walking in step with him, there is peace, there is tranquility, there is contentment, there is joy, there is satisfaction, troubles, heartaches, trials, burdens, yes, but beneath all that, I'm learning how to trust him, I'm getting insight, seeing things I've never seen before, no different way to help somebody. In other words, when you're walking in step with him, listen carefully, you cannot lose. You cannot lose walking in step with him.
5: Do you have that kind of peace, tranquility, and joy that Dr. Stanley just mentioned? If not, you may be out of step with God. Today on In Touch, the teaching ministry of Dr. Charles Stanley, you'll be challenged to make a practice of aligning your life with Christ's life. Here's Dr. Stanley's message to lay the groundwork for walking in step with God.
4: Have you noticed if you're walking with someone rather briskly, and you're walking in step with each other, it seems to be easier to walk, more freely, more pleasurably. There's just something about walking in step. And then somebody gets out of step, and just psychologically, something just happens on the inside of you. Well, the same thing is true when you and I are talking about walking with God, walking with the Lord Jesus Christ. Walking with Him, in step with Him, is one thing. Out of step is something entirely different. And I want you to turn to the fourth chapter of Ephesians, and this is where I want us to begin in this message. And I want us just to read those first three verses of that chapter. And while you're turning there, the first three chapters of Ephesians is all about what God has done for us in our salvation experience, and then the awesome spiritual treasures that are ours as a result of that. Then when he comes to the fourth chapter, he talks about how we're to live. How we're to live on the basis of two things, who we are and what we have. Who we are followers of Jesus Christ, and what we have is we have Him living on the inside of us, living His life in and through us. And throughout Paul's epistles, he's reminding us that we're in Christ and He's in us and He's working and living His life out through us. And so when he begins his fourth chapter, this is the reason he says, therefore, based on those first two things, therefore I, the prisoner of the Lord, implore you, plead with you to walk in a manner worthy of the calling with which you've been called, with all humility and gentleness, with patience, showing tolerance. Now, that doesn't mean just tolerating somebody. It means making allowances for their mistakes and so forth, for one another in love, being diligent to preserve the unity of the Spirit in the bond of peace. Now, a lot of things we could say about the rest of that passage, but what I want us to look at primarily is this whole issue of walking in step with God. Now, we talk about walking with Him, and we say, well, I know He's walking with me because He says He'll never leave me nor forsake me. It's one thing for me to be saved. It's something else for me to walk in obedience to the Lord, in step with Him, which is what that's all about, and in a relationship with Him that makes it possible for me to enjoy life. God did not mean for us not to enjoy life. That is, righteousness and holiness doesn't mean you stop

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1: Faith, we usually start with the fears that we're up against. 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But I have good news for you. 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That's the Holy Spirit's work. Our job is to share, regardless of the result. So let me ask you again, are you prepared? Learn more about how you can share your faith at share life.today.
2: If you looked up the word life in Heaven's Thesaurus, one of the first synonyms you'd find would be this one, pain. Yes, life has broken bones, bitter losses, and enemies you never saw coming. Today on Insight for Living, Chuck Swindoll points to Esther chapter 3, where a trusted official named Haman nursed an old grudge until it became a blueprint for genocide. Here's the point. Unchecked evil grows, and the only power strong enough to stop it is the grace of Jesus Christ. Beginning with Esther 3, verse 5, Chuck titled his message, An Evil Interlude.
3: When Haman saw that Mordecai neither bowed down nor paid homage to him, Haman was filled with rage, and he disdained to lay hands on Mordecai alone, for they had told him who the people of Mordecai were. Therefore, Haman sought to destroy all the Jews. Wait a minute. In Haman's mind is a learned trait. I hate the Jews. And he realized if he could ever be placed into power and ever have an opportunity to do something about it, he would not stop with one who wouldn't bow. He would exterminate the race. I have circled in my Bible, Haman sought to destroy all the Jews. Because you see, that's the way evil is. It grows in an exaggerated manner. He's not satisfied simply to kill Mordecai or to make his life miserable. Now he must kill the people of Mordecai. The plan for extermination unfolds rather quickly. The mind is very creative when it is spurred on by evil. Imagination runs creatively when evil is behind it. Watch. In the first month, which is the month Nisan, in the 12th year of King Ahasuerus, that is, the lot. We'll read later of the Feast of Purim. Purim is the plural of Pur. Lots. We'll read of that later. Lots were cast before Haman from day to day and from month to month until the 12th month, that is, the month Adar. We would read verse 7. In the first month, that is January, lots were cast, and they were cast through the month of December. Then Haman said to King Ahasuerus, I've got an answer. There is a certain people scattered and dispersed among the peoples in all the provinces of your kingdom. Their laws are different from those of other people, and they do not observe the king's laws, so it is not in the king's interest to let them remain. That's nothing more than extermination talk. And he's telling the king what the king wants to hear. He doesn't tell him the whole story. He doesn't mention the prejudice and the grudge, the long-standing anti-Semitism that goes back to his Amalekite roots. Doesn't mention that. What's this about lots and casting lots and months and days and all of that? In a book, unfortunately, that's now out of print, Ray Steadman, The Queen and I, on Esther, I find these words. What a strange procedure. But the casting of lots to determine a lucky day on which to do something was common practice in Oriental kingdoms. It is very similar to the practice today of shooting dice in order to select a propitious day for some activity. When the record says they cast it month after month till the 12th month, it doesn't mean they shook dice for a whole year in front of Haman. It means that every cast made stood

for a different day. A cast was made for each day of the calendar, and if a propitious number, we might say, an evil omen, or some sense of significance aroused by the throwing of the dice, turned up that day was regarded as a lucky day. Thus, they went through 365 casts before they found the lucky day. When they found it, it was in the 12th month, called the month of Adar. The whole process made it possible for Haman to go to the king and say, look, if you really want good luck in your life, if you want fortune to smile on you, there's only one way to do it. Get rid of these people. That's precisely the way it happened. When your life, by the way, is driven by superstition, you come upon ridiculous decisions very much like this. And by the way, are you still superstitious? That is a loaded question, isn't it? It's assuming we all have been at one time. Do you still drive the other way when a black cat crosses in front of your path? Do you never stay on the 13th floor of a hotel? I can hardly find a hotel with the 13th floor. I usually request it. Usually there's a lot of room on the 13th floor. I love walking under ladders. You walk around them, you worry when a mirror is broken. Isn't that amazing how those things track us and stay with us? Stupid things, even demonic things. It led to this game plan for the extermination of the people of the Jews, and the king bought it hook, line, and sinker. He loved the idea. Of course, it appealed to his conceit. Verse 9, if it's pleasing to the king, let it be decreed that they be destroyed. Did you hear what I read? Let's kill all these people. Let's finish them off. When you are in a closed setting and you have a prejudiced counselor, and those are the only people that are giving you information, you come up with plans that are destructive. All the more reason to live an accountable life and to include in your circle people who are strong enough to tell you no, unwise, not good, too far. The king had none of that. And he said, let it be decreed that they be destroyed, and I will pay 10,000 talents of silver. Are you ready for how much silver that is? 375 tons. That's a lot of loot. Where would Haman get it? Probably from the homes that he would confiscate once he killed the Jews. He said, I will take all of this silver and I will place it in the hands of the king's treasuries. The king took his signet ring from his hand, which is like you're giving your MasterCard to your associate, and you say, ring it up. He took his signet ring from his hand. That's the way they signed documents, in soft clay. Documents were written, rolled up, a piece of soft clay sealed it, and then the inscription from the king's ring was placed in the soft clay. It sealed it with the king's, let it be written, let it be done. He gave him the ring. Then the king, listen to how the writer, whoever this writer was, we're not sure. Listen to how he adds a thought in verse 10. Then the king took his signet ring from his hand, gave it to Haman, the son of Hammedatha, the Agagite, the enemy of the Jews. He had an old grudge. He had a long-standing hatred for the Jews. The king didn't need the money. He said in the next verse, the silver's yours. The people also. Do with them as you please. That is unbelievable. Sounds like Hitler in the 1930s, doesn't it? Somewhere at some time in that madman's mind, there was a break with logic, and he could say with the passing of his hand, just finish them off. Now, again, before all of our thoughts turn to those few notorious people we could name, let's not get far from home. Are you nursing a grudge? You have a face on your dartboard
You have a soul, an organization, former mate, former pastor, a church, a boss, a coach, someone that you revered and trusted who used you and or abused you. You have someone who has made it hard for you. And whatever the intricacies of the encounter, they're now gone, they're past. But you are determined to hold on to them. And someday, I'll get back. You say, well, Chuck, I'm a Christian. I know. Some of you who say that are. You think you still haven't the old nature? When you give vent to your old nature, can you not lust as you once lusted? Can you not be as selfish as you have ever been selfish in your life? Can't you be as vile with your lips? You know you can. And so could I. This nursing, this lingering grudge, this refusal to forgive grows and grows. It's silent. Oh, it's so quiet. You read nothing of Haman before chapter 3. He's not even in the picture. He's an adult by the time we meet him. But he comes ready to pounce. It is his moment. Life and pain are synonymous. You cannot escape the pain. If you're not careful, you will carry out the most heinous of sins. These are days of treacherous, terrible criminal cases in the courts. We read of night slashers, night stalkers, and homosexual killings. And we read of a man whose background now includes apparently over 60 murders of the worst kind. The kind I couldn't even read to a child. We watch them as they smile through their court proceedings, and we think, what an animal. And true, but that same animal nature resides in me and resides in you. It is there. It is wicked. It is vile. And were it not for the very presence and grace and deliverance of Jesus Christ, it would consume us and we would kill and not give it that much worry. How absolutely powerless we are to solve our own problem of evil. Were not the power of Christ given to us in daily doses, literally moment by moment doses, my grudge, my lack of forgiveness could grow to a grudge and grow to such thoughts as would shock you, and yours would shock me. There's no waiting. The plan is all set. Scribes are poised to write in whatever language for whatever province. Verse 12. Scribes were summoned on the 13th day of the first month. He wrote it on the first month, and he let them live in the misery of it for 12. If he had his way about it, he would have them tortured, waiting those 11 long months for the gallows to be built and the graves to be dug. It was written just as Haman commanded to the king's satraps. He had thought this through, to the governors who were over each province, to the princes of each people. According to the script, each people according to its language, whatever language, he had the scribe ready to write it. And it was written in the name of King Ahasuerus. Here, give it to me. And he sealed it with his ring, every one of them, all 127 provinces. Let it be sent. And he had the runners there to take it. The couriers were ready. Verse 13, letters were sent by couriers to all the king's provinces. Look at the way he puts it, to destroy, to kill, to annihilate all the Jews. You haven't misread this or misheard it. Young and old, women and children. How dare they do that to Agag? I'll teach them a lesson.
A copy of the edict was to be issued as law in every province, was published to all the people so that they should be ready for this day. Look at the incredible irony of the last verse. The couriers went out impelled by the king's command while the decree was issued in Susa, the capital. That's where Haman and the king lived. And look at the scene. And while the king and Haman sat down to drink, the city of Susa was in confusion. Yes, it can be planned. Such murderous things can be planned. And all the while, you can sip your booze and could care less. That's the way it is with evil. I draw three very valuable lessons from three major characters of this story. First from Mordecai, and then from Haman, and then the king himself. From Mordecai, I learned this. Always remember that there will be someone who will resent your independent devotion to the Lord. That's how it all started. Why don't you bow down to Haman, the prime minister? I am a Jew. My devotion to my Lord is such that I dare not do that. There will always be someone who will resent your independent devotion to the Lord. It will weaken your will if you forget that. Expect it. I've seen it in the military. I've seen it in neighborhoods. I've seen it in ministry. There will be resentment if your devotion to the Lord is too independent and you don't play those political games. Second, Haman. Never underestimate the diabolical nature of revenge. Listen to this. Never underestimate the diabolical nature of revenge. Don't underestimate your own ability to connive and get back. It'll poison your life if you do. Many, many a divorcee lives today consumed in the poison of an unforgiving spirit. Third, from the king, never overestimate the value of your own importance. Some wise counselor should have come up alongside Ahasuerus and said to him, "What is this you're allowing? It isn't worth it. Not even you are that important." It'll blind your mind if you do. There is an evil interlude in the lives of every one of us. Every one of us. You know, the Jews have never forgotten Haman. They're reminded of it at the Feast of Purim every year. Listen. During the dramatic reading of the book of Esther in a Jewish synagogue at the Feast of Purim, the congregation will be found taking the part of a chorus and exclaiming at every mention of the name of Haman, "May his name be blotted out! May his name be blotted out! Let the name of the ungodly perish!" While boys with mallets pound stones and bits of wood on which that odious name is written. Did you know that? While the congregation is answering an antiphonal voice, "Let the name of the ungodly perish, may his name be blotted out," little boys are pounding on pieces of stone and wood that read, "Haman, Haman." He is to them the personification of vanity and cruelty. What do you do with all this? I think some of you are hearing this kind of teaching for the very first time in your life. For the first time, something from the Bible has grabbed your attention. And you may even be astounded that it's spoken so directly to where you live. First of all, let me say that you are in the company of other people who understand those kind of feelings. It's happened to all of us. At one time or another in every one of our lives, we have been shocked with the relevance of Scripture. It has cut like a hot knife through butter right into our hearts.
And I want to warn you that if you don't do something about your grudge and your plan for revenge, either you will be eaten alive by it and do that which is horrible, or it'll take your life. You'll be turned over to torturers. Internal torturers. And not even the finest counselor in the world can free you. At the risk of sounding simplistic yet again, I want to tell you that it is for this very reason that there once came a day that God invaded this polluted earth. It was for this very reason that we were not able to help ourselves, that the Lord Jesus helped us and let nails be driven into his hands and into his feet, and that vertical post lifted and dropped into a hole as he hung and died on the cross, so that whoever would believe in him would never perish in their own grudge and sin and evil and revenge. But somehow, in some wonderful way, God says that the blood that came from his body is like an internal detergent that will wash away your sins. Isn't that great? No words I could give you, or anyone could give you, will do that. But the blood of Christ will. What can wash away my sin? Nothing but the blood of Jesus. What can make me whole again? Nothing but his blood. We must bow our heads. Close your eyes, please. Let the blood wash away your sins. Let it make you whole again. You can't escape the evil. It's there. I can't even promise you that after giving your life to Jesus Christ, there will never be another thought of revenge. Ah, but then you'll have some built-in controls that will keep you, just like it keeps others around you who know the Lord Jesus, from carrying out the wishes of a wicked old nature. Right where you're sitting, you can experience the beginning of a transformation. You don't have to do a thing physically. Sometimes it helps if you do that, but for this decision, it's deep and it's personal. A simple prayer will do something like this in all sincerity. Heavenly Father, I live with this evil in me, and I cannot conquer it. I believe that Jesus died and he rose from the grave, and I believe that his death paid the penalty for my sins, and I take him into my life now. Thank you, Lord, for coming into my life. After making this decision, you'll need to grow, to begin a process of growth in the spiritual life, and that's what a church is all about. That's what Christian fellowship is all about, being accountable. Father, thank you for your grace that sees beyond our deepest need. Thank you for meeting us where we are, for talking straight to us in terms that even we can understand, for pulling from this tiny entry out of an ancient scroll named Esther a story as relevant as today's grudge and feelings of revenge. I pray that you would clear our hearts of all malice. Give us the ability to give that pain to you and resist all attempts at getting even, while you, through your power, deal with this unsolvable problem for us. Thank you in advance for doing miraculous things through us and even in spite of us. In the good name of our God and the great name of our Lord.

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I'm Bill Meyer. 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
1: Let us run with endurance the race that is set before us, looking to Jesus, the founder and perfecter of our faith.
2: In the Apostle Paul's day, it was common to own slaves or to be a slave. Paul gave instruction on how each was to relate to the other. And the principles he taught have great bearing on how we should relate to our employees or to our bosses. His teaching is found in Ephesians chapter 6. Stay with us. From the Moody Church in Chicago, this is Running to Win with Dr. Erwin Lutzer, whose clear teaching helps us make it across the finish line. Pastor Lutzer, some see Paul as supporting slavery in his teaching. How should modern-day believers interpret this?
3: Well, first of all, Dave, as you already mentioned, slavery was part of the economy. It was simply accepted in those days. And of course, what the Apostle Paul could not do is to stand against slavery expecting that to effect change, because after all, it was part of the fabric of society and culture. So here's what Paul does. He does tell slaves to obey their masters, but then he turns around and he says to the masters, very clearly, you had better watch how you treat those slaves, because your master is in heaven and God is going to judge you for any unfairness, any cruelty. Paul mentions that as well. So what he does is he lays the foundation for kindness and, of course, for justice. And eventually, of course, Christianity became the means by which slavery was abolished. Just go back to Wilberforce. And so we have to understand that the Bible is taking into account the culture, but at the same time pressing us to higher standards, higher understandings. And that's why slavery today should be abhorred. But I want to mention this, there's still hundreds of thousands of slaves throughout the world. That doesn't make it right. It just shows that the world is very cruel. Christianity came and showed us a better way. So even as we enter into this series of messages and I speak on these topics, let us always remember Christianity's power to overcome the evils of this world.
4: Listen to me carefully. It may not be God's will for you to fulfill some of the dreams that you have vocationally for yourself. Do you realize that some of these slaves that were working in the empire at that time, the Roman Empire, many of them may have had gifts in drama. There could have been some Shakespeare's among them. Many of them could have had careers in law and great opportunities. But because of their situation, they never had a chance to be all that they could have possibly been if they had lived in our generation. They had to be content with a lifestyle into which they were born. Paul says, fulfill the will of God from the heart. Now, there's nothing wrong with seeking your dream. My wife, for many years, had a great dream to be a nurse. That's what she wanted to be. And when our children were young, she couldn't do that. But several years ago, she went back to nurses training for the first time. And she has become a nurse, and now she has her dream. She works in the OR, the operating room. And she comes home and tells me all the things that are done. And I say, honey, I love you very much, but keep the conversation short. I just can't relate. And the very sight of blood makes me weak. She loves it. Now, you see, there are times when God allows us to be able to do what we really want to do. But if you're not there yet, look at this period of your life as that training ground when God is saying, I can fulfill you where you are. Now, I'm going to give you a New Testament principle that will revolutionize the way in which you see your job. The New Testament would teach that it is not what you do that should be the source of your fulfillment, but who you do it for. What a revolutionary principle. Of course, this isn't exactly what you want to do. Yes, this is beneath your dignity.
5: Assuredly, your aspirations lie in another direction, but there are no opportunities, and you are confined to something that you don't like. Would you do it for Jesus? Do it for Jesus, and that is doing the will of God from the heart, and for that you will be generously rewarded. You remember that story? It's a myth, actually, but it is a myth that has a point. When Jesus was on earth, the story goes that he asked some of the disciples to pick up stones, and so they all picked up stones, and then after carrying them around for several days, Christ took those stones and turned them into bread. And some people had bigger stones, that means that they had more bread than others, and they shared. And then Jesus said, I want you to pick up stones again. So they picked up stones, and this time they all picked up bigger stones. They carried them day after day after day. And finally they came to a river, and Jesus said, take your stones and throw them into the river. They looked at one another. They couldn't believe it, but they took their stones and threw them in the river to the obedience of Christ, and then wondered, what was the purpose of it all? And Jesus, it is said, turned to them and said, why do you wonder? For whom do you carry the stones? For whom do you carry them? If Jesus wants you to carry stones and later on have them thrown into the river with no visible evidence of any purpose to it, who cares? For whom do you carry them? Some of you work in factories. Bless your heart. You need the grace of God. But I want to tell you something. Let that turn of the wheel be done for Jesus. And if you're shoveling dirt, let every shovel of dirt be done in the name of Jesus and for his glory. And if you're a corporate president and you run the board meeting for Jesus. And if you sell insurance, sell those policies in the name of Christ and for him. That's what the Bible says. You do the will of God from the heart. You work for Christ, not men. You seek the fulfillment that comes from doing something for Christ rather than the advancement that all of us so naturally seek. And there's a third principle, and that is you work for eternity, not for time. Notice it says in verse 7, with goodwill render service as to the Lord and not to men. He emphasizes it again. Students, don't write that term paper for your prof. Write it for Christ. And then verse 8, knowing that whatever good thing each one does, this he will receive back from the Lord, whether slave or free. And then Paul goes on to exhort the masters to take good care of their slaves. Whatever you do, whether bond or free, you will receive back from the Lord. That's the important thing. You are not looking at this from the standpoint of time, but from the standpoint of eternity. Now, I want you to use your imaginations. Pretend that you are in a long house. The east end of the house is on fire, and the flames are coming in your direction, and soon will be at the west side of the house. But you are there, and the fire is raging, but you continue to paper the walls, and you're hanging pictures, and you're putting in furniture, and you're asking the man to come in and lay rugs. And somebody says, the house is burning at the other end. You say, well, it doesn't matter. We've got things to do, so let's just go ahead and do it. That is exactly the way life is. That's why we should not attach so much to the things of this world, becoming absorbed and our having our whole identity connected with our vocations, as if to say, this, what we are doing, is going to last forever. It won't. It's going to be gone. The Bible says that it is going to burn with fervent heat, and it will be gone forever. The house is burning. But here's the good news. If we serve Christ, If we are hanging those pictures for him and installing the rugs for his glory, even when the house burns, what we have done for Christ will last forever, and we will receive his approval throughout all of eternity. Do you remember when Elizabeth Elliot was here a few years ago? She said that she spent 2 long years doing language study for an obscure language in South America, hoping that someday the Bible would be translated into that language. And you know that that is a process that takes so much time. She had to prepare a dictionary. She had to prepare documents to break down that language so that it could be understood and translated. All of her work was in one suitcase, and in those days there were no Xerox machines. You didn't back it up on a computer. And the suitcase was stolen, and it was gone. And they prayed that they might be able to find the suitcase, and they never did. People said to her, "Weren't you angry at God that he would let you go through 2 long years worth of work and then have it come to nothing?" And she said, "It never even entered my mind to be angry with him," because she said, "What I did for God is not lost. The suitcase is lost, but the work isn't." Because she said, every morning as I would do my translation and do the language analysis, she said, "This was my offering of service to God." And that offering of sacrifice, the willing hands and the willing mind to be able to understand that language as best she possibly could, all of that isn't lost. It was the offering that she made to him during those 2 years. You, tomorrow morning, are making an offering to Jesus. You're not working for men, you're working for Christ. You're not working for advancement, you're working for fulfillment, and you're not working for time, you're working for eternity. That is your offering, that is your gift. And you see, that will never be lost, even if you should be treated unjustly. That goes on forever. It's your reward. Do you see how a theory of work like this gives divine significance to everything? My daughter was in the nursery this morning, and I thought about this on the way down here, helping in the nursery, that with a theory like this, changing diapers is a divine work. It's a divine work. You need to remind yourself of that once in a while. That means doing dishes is a divine work done for Christ. And there is no such thing as a task that is too lowly as Jesus, who washed the disciples' feet, illustrated. It is done for Jesus. I feel sorry for you if you're working for yourself. Peter worked for himself, and when he fished for himself, he was out all night and caught nothing. And whenever he fished in obedience to Jesus, his nets were full. Do you realize why you may be so frustrated at work? Nothing seems to be working out. All the relationships seem to be strained and harsh. Have you ever thought that the reason might be is that you are actually working for yourself and you are not working for Christ? Have you ever committed your vocation to him so fully that you recognize that the responsibility and the burden no longer rests with me? It is his. It'll change the way in which you view your work tomorrow. What a travesty that many people would think that their Christianity is confined to one day a week, not understanding that in the Bible, of the 40 great men and women in the Bible whom we admire, 75% never had a religious job. Whether it's Abraham or Daniel or Joseph, none of them had religious jobs. They simply represented God where they were in their, quote, secular vocations. You are God's representative wherever you are.
4: Jesus gave an illustration when he was here on earth about a man who did not bring God into his vocation. He did not understand these principles or try to apply them. Jesus said that he was a rich man, and he said to himself, you know, my crops are doing so well. I'm going to tear down these barns, and I'm going to build greater ones because I've got more grain than I can possibly handle. And then I will say to my soul, soul, thou hast much goods laid up for many years. Take thine ease, eat, drink, and be merry. And then Jesus said, that night the man died, and it was all gone. What was this man's problem? First of all, he confused his soul with his body. When he said, soul, thou hast much goods stored up for many years, he should have said, my body does. His soul was shriveled. His soul was dead because God was not in it. Next, he confused himself with God. Five times he uses the word I will say to my soul, thou hast much goods. I will build barns. Nobody can say that, because you don't know when your life will be cut off. And finally, he confused time for eternity. That night he died, and it was all over. I can't help but think that I am speaking to a man who is here today, who's so absorbed in his job, it's his life, and someday it's all going to be gone, and his soul will be required, and he discovered that though he provided so much for his body, and so much for his identity to be somebody, in eternity, it's all gone, and he will be there without Christ. What an awful thing. Begin by receiving the free gift of eternal salvation through Jesus Christ our Lord. And once you belong to him, you give your vocation to him, and you say, if these principles worked for slaves in the first century, surely they can work for employees in the 20th. Let's pray. Our Father, we are reminded of the little poem that says, only one life, 'twill soon be past. Only what's done for Christ will last. Today we want to give you thanks for every person who is here and his or her vocation. And we have such a rich congregation in terms of variety, in terms of ability. We just marvel at the people that you bring to Moody Church. We pray that each one today might be uplifted and know that you have called them in a mighty way to represent you. Make us faithful in doing that. And then for those who have never believed on Christ, have never accepted him as Savior, today even may they say, Lord Jesus, be mine, that I might serve you and not myself. Before I close this prayer, if you need to talk to God, if you need to take your hands off your life, off your vocation, and give it to God, would you do that at this moment? Thank you, Father, for hearing us. In Jesus' name, amen.
3: My friend, this is Pastor Lutzer. One of the things I've discovered in life is that life is hard, and it seems to be hard for everyone. We are all struggling with something. But I want to introduce you to a story that is very remarkable, because it's a story of abuse, but it's also the story of God's wondrous grace. Many years ago, my wife and I met a woman by the name of Dory. She gave her story. After I listened to her, I told her that her story should be written up. It's a story, yes, of being rejected by her mother, being hated by her mother, she and her sister being taken to an orphanage and abandoned. It's a story that really resonates with a lot of people in a hurting world. We're making it available to you for a gift of any amount. The title of the book is Dory, the Girl Nobody Loved. I sure hope that you have a pen or pencil with you, because I'm going to be giving you some contact info. And even as I do that, I am absolutely sure in my heart that this transforming story is going to impact many people. You may not think you need it, but you know someone who does. 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
1: It's time again for you to ask Pastor Lutzer a question about the Bible or the Christian life. Coping with great loss is very hard, and it gets harder when you face two possible reasons for the loss, reasons which cannot both be true. Marilyn from Pennsylvania writes, "I'm struggling with the concept of God's sovereignty. I always thought that God had plan A, B, or C depending on how I decided to act or choose in a situation. But in a sermon, I heard you explain sovereignty as God knowing all things, being in charge of all things, and having the power over all things regardless of me. But I'm confused. Several years ago, my grandson Joshua died at the age of 3.5. We prayed for his healing after numerous surgeries on his lungs, heart, and brain. Our healing began when we accepted that God, in his infinite wisdom and sovereignty, chose to take him home. But my minister said to me that he believes that this happened not due to God's sovereign will, which I can accept, but that the devil interfered and has stolen Joshua without God's hand in it. He does say, though, that God will use this for his purpose at some point. To me, though, the difference is critical and not just superficial. Please help."
3: Marilyn, you're absolutely right. The difference is critical. It is not superficial. I hate to say this over the radio because I don't know your minister, but I do believe that he is wrong. I don't believe that it was a case of Satan stealing your grandson. I believe it is correct to say that God took him home. On one level, of course, there's a sense in which Satan is involved in these things because he's involved in sin. He's no doubt involved in sickness. But you have an illustration from the book of Job. Was Job's trial from God or the devil? On the one hand, it was from the devil. I mean, he did the dirty work. He's the one that caused the windstorm. He's the one who gave Job boils. But nonetheless, because the devil is under God's control and direction and can only do what God allows him to, Job clearly understood that this trial came to him from God, and Job said, "The Lord gave, and the Lord took away. Blessed be the name of the Lord," not the devil. And Job here is your model. You have to say, it is the Lord who took your grandson. It is not cancer. It is not disease. That might have been the secondary cause, but the ultimate cause was the will of God. I'm so interested to notice that in your question, you say that you accepted the will of God, and it was easier for you to accept when you believed that God took him for a reason. Thanks, Marilyn. I'm so glad that even though sorrow is deep and it is lasting, I thank God it doesn't last forever. Hang on to that. God is in control, and someday you'll see your grandson again.
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6: American Family News, I'm Musty P. Right now, the clock is ticking for Iran as President Trump warns the regime to come to the table to make a deal. There were reports over the weekend of a drone attack on a nuclear plant in the UAE. And President Trump spoke to Israeli Prime Minister Benjamin Netanyahu. And patience may be running out on Capitol Hill. Here's South Carolina Senator Lindsey Graham and Pennsylvania Senator John Fetterman.
7: I think you can't get a coherent answer from Iran because they can't be coherent. I think they're so disheveled now, they're so weakened. So weaken them further and you may get a deal later, but you're not going to get a deal with this crowd until you hurt them more.
8: I fundamentally believe that Iran should never acquire a nuclear bomb. And that used to be all of every single Democrats had held that view as well, too. This isn't a crazy idea.
6: Severe weather packing powerful thunderstorms and tornadoes tearing across the Midwest. Britta Merwin tells us about today's threat.
9: So we're waking up to the leftovers of all of that action yesterday. The hard thing is that the threat zone today, very similar to the threat zones that we dealt with on Saturday and Sunday. Multiple tornado reports from Nebraska into Iowa, even southern portions of Minnesota, but they have to brace for yet another round of severe weather.
6: House Speaker Mike Johnson pushing back against criticism of GOP redistricting.
10: The Supreme Court issued a long-awaited opinion, and I think it was long overdue, and they stated the obvious, that drawing congressional lines must be fair. You cannot draw lines on the basis of race, and that's what was done in Louisiana. So they declared it to be an unconstitutional gerrymander, and it was.
6: Top Trump administration officials and prominent Christian leaders gathered in Washington yesterday for the Rededicate 250 event, delivering powerful messages of faith and patriotism.
11: If my people, which are called by my name, shall humble themselves and pray and seek my face and turn from their wicked ways, then will I hear from heaven and will forgive their sin.
12: We have always been and still are a nation of prayer. In times of suffering and in times of triumph, millions of Americans continue to turn to prayer and their faith in God.
13: America is still a young nation, but the soul of our nation has always been rooted in an ancient faith.
6: Pastor Robert Jeffress of First Baptist Dallas was a speaker at yesterday's event.
14: May 17th, 1776, when the Continental Congress declared that we would have a day of prayer as we prepared to do war against the most powerful influence in the world, the British Empire. The founders wanted to say, we need God at this moment in our history. And today, we say the same thing. We need God. You know, it was Benjamin Franklin who said, he asked the question, can a sparrow fall to the ground without God noticing? And if a sparrow can't fall to the ground without God's notice, how can an empire rise without his aid? We need God.
6: A Virginia-based conservative columnist is pleased that the Department of Justice is investigating the alleged violation of the civil rights of regular Americans by the favoring of illegal aliens. More from Chad Groening.
15: The Justice Department has notified Fairfax County, Virginia Commonwealth Attorney Steve Descano of the initiation of a federal investigation into the Commonwealth's attorney plea bargaining, charging decisions, and sentencing policy. The Justice Department's Civil Rights Division is investigating whether the Office of the Fairfax Commonwealth's Attorney has discriminated against United States citizens by offering preferential treatment only to illegal alien criminal defendants. Robert Nye is a columnist for The Washington Times.
16: District Attorney Steve Descano, who was put into office with a lot of help from George Soros and other left-wing funders, has been openly discriminating against U.S. citizens by favoring illegal aliens, letting them off the hook for very serious crimes. And this has now engendered a investigation by the Justice Department as to whether he's violating the civil rights of regular Americans by favoring illegal immigrants over them. This would be clearly unconstitutional.
15: Knight says his action is long overdue.
16: This is so clearly wrong that at last the Justice Department has stepped in and said, we're investigating them for violating civil rights.
15: I'm Chad Groening.
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Hey, good morning. This is Brother Wade right here at KCMH. We got some great music lined up for you today, and it is Monday, so happy Monday to you. I hope you're having a good morning already. I had a few sprinkles coming in this morning. Maybe we'll see a little bit of rain next few days. We need it, guys. We do. All right, here's Sound Street with the song Through the Furnace Fire. That was Chris Corchette. Come on. Let's go.

You know, I didn't know how the Southern Gospel community would accept the Inspirations, because there's none of the original members on there now, the Inspirations, you know. And Archie Watkins was with them, but Archie, as well as Brother Tony, that was part of the original members of the Inspirations, both of them decided during the time that they had the COVID times and stuff, that for their health, that they didn't need to be out and about and things. And so they then went ahead and stepped down from traveling all the time. And so now the Inspirations is owned by one of the members of the group here now. And they have been well accepted. Matter of fact, is not only that, they were the number one gospel quartet last year. They're doing really good. They're still keeping that same sound, though. All righty, guys, here's Joseph Habedank with a little bit of help from Chris Blue, and Jesus Walked In. Hey, listen, Brother Wade Moses out here.

Hi, this is Brother Dave, and I'd like to invite you to worship with us at the Rodney Cumberland Presbyterian Church. 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

Justified Quartet with the good, the bad, and the ugly. All righty, guys. Let's keep, we can't keep things going for you. This is Amy Dodson. Ain't going so long.

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2: 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We're over the freeway. Like that. I looked at 8 cars past us. How could 8 cars pass us? Billboards right next to me. McDonald's 3 miles. What is McDonald's right there next to me? We're barely making it over trees. We went over a park and a baseball hit us. I heard the kid. It's a double.
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Hello. We would like to invite you to the First Baptist Church in Calico Rock, Arkansas, a place where the Word of God is preached without compromise. 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

Oh, my Savior cares. Praise God. How many knows that to be truth? I do. Hey, the song you heard a little while ago, What Does It Profit a Man? It's by a newer group called Carolina the Band. And one of the members of that group happens to be Jordan Wilburn. You've probably heard me play some from Jonathan and Jordan Wilburn. Jordan Wilburn now is with a group called Carolina the Band. And they do all live music and everything when they travel and sing. They've got a good group. A little bit more on the Oak Ridge Boys type style from years ago, type style. All righty, guys, here's Calvary's Touch from the Perrys, followed up by the Booth Brothers and Stand in the Storm. Hey, you listen, Brother Wade, right here on Sunbeam Southern Gospel.

I got a chance to preach yesterday. It's the first time I preached in 3 weeks because I had surgery and some different things done, you know, and so I was down for a couple of weeks. But it was so good to be back in the pulpit, and I talked about that scripture comes from Ephesians, what we were before, but God. So I titled that message, But God. Some of us all need a but God situation. You know what that is? That means it's when it's something happens a wrong way until God steps in and changes the outcome. He changes the outcome when God shows up. That's the God that we serve. Amen. Grace will lead you home. Here is Anthem Edition, And He Bought Me, followed up by Kate Emmons.

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like that little bass run there. Mr. Pat Barker of the group Guardians. There's another group that's really come along, Southern Gospel, right now. Of course, they've got a couple of members who've been around in Southern Gospel for a long time. John Rousey has written Southern Gospel music for several years. He sang with the Martins. He sang with Karen Peck and New River. He sang with two or three different groups, and now he has stepped up and become the owner of the group the Guardians. And, of course, Pat Barker sang with Dixie Echoes. He sang with Mark Trammell Quartet. Matter of fact, he was the first bass singer for the Mark Trammell Quartet. They went from Mark Trammell Trio to Mark Trammell Quartet when they got Mr. Pat Barker to step in that spot. And he is a good bass singer and a good MC and a good minister from the stage as well. He also, some of you may not know it, but Pat Barker actually does a radio show out of Florida. Out of Florida. That's right. That's where he's from, down around Florida. He does one from Jacksonville, Florida. All righty, guys. Here, the group Avenue, and it's called New Name Written Down in Florida. This group right here happens to have a young man originally from right around the Moody, Missouri area. Where he's

Lauren Talley, keeping us going with that song, and say, yes, I am. Lauren Talley, of course, of the Talley Trio for many years. Now, she has been a soloist for the last few years, and Lauren has done well as a soloist. I didn't know how it would go for her going from the family group to a soloist, but she's done well. She's written books. She does ladies' conferences. She does a lot of different ministries, as well as songwriting and help and co-producing, and also has helped young songwriters and co-writing with them to get them started. Pretty impressed with that. I really am. All righty, guys, here's the Henson family. This song's called My Old, everybody knows, My Old Grandpappy Was an Old.

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That's the group The Sound. That happens to be a dad and two sons in that group. I'm going to play another song for you. This is another Henson family song. Sundays Never End. I like this song. I can relate to it.

Sundays never end. I'm going to play one right now from a young lady who calls herself Yeehaw Meemaw. It's Emily Ann Roberts' song that she wrote, co-wrote, and she actually wrote, but they had co-written for as the music part of it, called The Building. She was nominated at the ACM Awards for Young Country Artist of the Year. Very talented young lady, but she stands by her faith. I appreciate her standing by her faith, and she sings gospel songs at every concert. Here's Emily Ann Roberts.

That's my favorite quartet right there. Well, guys, we're going to close it out right now with Kim Hopper and I Don't Want to Get Adjusted. Thought I would just play you a couple favorite quartet songs at the end. I like those guys, I'm telling you. Sincere, good guys. Here's Kim Hopper.

0: I'm here with Emmy News. I'm Rusty Pugh. Thousands gathered on the National Mall in Washington on Sunday for a prayer rally in honor of America's 250th birthday. Madeline Rivera is in Washington with more.
1: The organizers of Rededicate 250 say the event was not only a moment to reflect on the nation's history, but to also pray for its future. People from across the country gathered in the nation's capital to worship and give thanks. The event featured many prominent faith leaders and lawmakers. Several members of the Trump administration also delivered tape remarks. A video of President Trump reading a Bible passage was played. It appears to be the same video message that he delivered at last month's America Reads the Bible event.
0: A judge issuing a key ruling in the case against Luigi Mangione today related to the evidence discovered when police first apprehended him. Eric Shawn reporting from outside New York State Supreme Court in Manhattan.
2: Judge Gregory Carroll issuing his written ruling that some of the items that police found in Mangione's backpack will be suppressed. In other words, the jury, when the state trial starts, expected in September, will not learn about some of those items that apparently does not, though, include the gun. Judge Carroll says that that search was illegal. He apparently, in his ruling, says that that was not proper because there wasn't a search warrant at that time. So he has ruled that the items found in the backpack at the McDonald's will not be included in the trial. And those include the magazine full of bullets, as well as a journal, a cell phone, well, a passport, a chip.
0: A girls' track and field meet in California became the subject of national controversy for the second week in a row when a male athlete swept three jumping events. Male athlete A.B. Hernandez won first place in the high jump, long jump, and triple jump at the California Interscholastic Federation Southern Section Finals on Saturday. So, too, did the girl who would have finished first based on a rule enacted last year that awarded any female athlete that finished behind a male athlete a higher placement. Sophia Lori is a former NCAA soccer player.
3: When we see CIF having to create a shared podium and shared medals, they are absolutely admitting that this is a male athlete, because if he was a girl, like they like to claim he is, then they would have to do this. They would have to add this in. This is an admittance to it, yet they're still doing nothing to follow Title IX and actually protect the girls.
0: Israeli government officials say they will sue the New York Times and columnist Nicholas Kristof for defamation over a front-page opinion piece that claims Israeli prison guards and others routinely sexually abuse Palestinian prisoners in their custody. Steve Jordahl reports.
4: Prime Minister Benjamin Netanyahu and Foreign Minister Gideon Saar said in a joint statement Thursday they'll file a defamation lawsuit over an opinion piece by columnist Nick Kristof titled The Silence That Meets the Rape of Palestinians. In it, Kristof claims in graphic detail that Palestinians tell him there is a, quote, pattern of widespread Israeli sexual violence against men, women, and even children. Curtis Houck of Media Research Center says it may be difficult to get a judgment, not because the charges are true, but because the legal bar is so high.
5: Especially when it comes to, in this case, public figures per se, it is the highest possible bar you have to meet for defamation.
4: The Kristof piece was published a day ahead of an Israeli report that claims the same and worse sexual violence was committed by Palestinian terrorists on October 7th. Houck says the defamation case may still be worth the effort because Kristof and the Times may want to settle out of court rather than have it discovered that their piece was meant to blunt the effects of the Israeli report.
5: The question is, would the New York Times want to open themselves up to that set of discovery where such a conclusion slash revelation could be found?
4: He says the other thing working in Israel's favor is a couple of defamation cases President Trump recently won.
5: However, we have seen in recent years the president has had success when it comes to cases brought against ABC News and CBS News.
4: I'm Steve Jordahl.
0: And oil prices swung after a scare overnight where prices popped and then moderated, and the yo-yo moves kept stock markets worldwide unsettled. The S&P 500 and the Dow are up. The NASDAQ is down. More news online at AFN.net. I'm Rusty Pugh.
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8: 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We don't plan to have a car wreck, and we shouldn't plan to sin. It is not inevitable. We have the Holy Spirit living within us. So, hey, let's let Him drive.
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10: But now, of course, we come to what is really the most difficult thing of all, and that is, of course, the actual forgiveness. So far, it's theoretical, and Joseph understands it, and that enables him now to reach out. He reaches out and actually speaks the most difficult word and does the hardest thing.
11: Welcome to the God-Centered Life with Josh Moody. We're wrapping up our study in Genesis. It's been a good one. We hope you've been enjoying it. Genesis 50, verses 15 through 21 today. This is part two of a study we're calling The Hardest Word. And it is part of our God-Centered Life study. Josh Moody is senior pastor of College Church, which is located in Wheaton, Illinois. My name is Todd Bussey. Thanks for joining us for this study. Josh, kind of feels like the class on cliff diving has just wrapped up and it's time to actually go outside and jump.
12: Yeah, I love that image. Yeah, exactly. Now it's time to put this into practice, and it's easier said than done, and therefore we need to think through not only how to say it, but also how to do it.
11: Yeah, we were talking about earlier in the study about trusting God in dark times, mm-hmm. and same thing here. If you have a theoretical discussion about forgiveness, mm-hmm. and you actually never exercise that muscle.
12: Right, you probably don't really understand it, but even if you do really understand it, you've got to put it into practice.
11: Absolutely. Let's jump in. It's a great story from God's Word. I'm sure you've heard it before. It's likely you've heard it before, but let's go a little deeper. Genesis 50. Here's Josh.
10: Well, if you turn with me in your Bibles to Genesis, the book of Genesis, we're in the last in our series in this book, and we've got to chapter 50. Well, when I look at this passage, I'm actually reminded of Arnold Schwarzenegger. How much further could this passage be from the so frequent spirit of our age, the common tendency that we have to seek revenge and to romanticize it in our movies and our stories? The Terminator, or the Governator, as he's now dubbed, C.S. Lewis, shrewd as ever, comments, we have tended to think that forgiveness, we think of forgiveness as a nice, laudable, pleasant thing, until we actually have to do it ourselves. And so, as always, the Bible scratches beneath the surface of our trite truisms in our religious culture and challenges us to face up to some of the most disquieting aspects of reality actually about ourselves. This passage is, in a way, one of the most significant passages in the whole of the Old Testament. For not only does it round off the story that we've been looking off of Joseph, and of course in pretty much close to the whole of the book of Genesis, it brings to head these twin issues of our need for salvation, forgiveness, and where that's going to come from, and how on earth is that possible if we are all fallen, that issue. And then also, what that means in terms of our relationships with our fellow human being, with our brothers and sisters. As I say, we are verging then on the very heart of the gospel, but also in its most practical, pastoral application in terms of our daily lives. In some ways, the choices between learning to forgive or just gradually becoming more and more estranged from people and bitter. For there is no way in this world to be in any kind of intimate relationship with anyone without the constant practice of forgiveness. But like all of us, I struggle with this in my own life, but have found, and I hope it will be helpful for all of us, this reflection from these few special verses at the end of Genesis of immense value. Forgive, it is telling us. How? Well, first, here we'll see. That it's telling us, don't put yourself in the place of God. That's the first thing. And that's what Joseph is refusing to do, of course, when he asks, am I, verse 19, in the place of God? Second, though, we need more than that, and Joseph recognizes it too. For we need to see that God is in charge. We looked at this last week. But it's really, in a sense, the whole message of the story of Joseph. That he, that is God, can turn bad things into good things. And here it is, in a different context, on display again, this doctrine of God's sovereignty. And so the way this works is not that we pretend that what someone did to us was okay. That's not forgiveness, it's unreality. But instead, when we realize that God has used what they did to shape us into something better than otherwise we could ever be, as happened with Joseph. He would never have risen to the place of prominent usefulness if they had not sinned against him. And that realization frees him to be able to forgive them. Of course, it's fine. Now, we did talk about this last week from a slightly different angle, but it's helped for us to see how Joseph thinks about it then in these kind of terms, not just as suffering and temptation, but also personal hurt and forgiveness. Now, follow with me his logic, if you will. Look at verse 19. He said that he's not in place of God. We've looked at that. He's not the judge. He's humble. See, he's digging deep here with his words, isn't he? And helping them to reflect on all kinds of things, this verbiage that he's producing. He's humble. Now, verse 20, he says, "You intended to harm me, but God intended for good to accomplish what is now being done, the saving of many lives." And so Joseph sees that God's good, saving, sovereign purpose overrules their harmful purpose. Now, if you've got a Bible, it's actually even more, I think, in some ways, strikingly expressed. If you have a Bible, turn back with me to chapter 45 and verse 4 and 5 and 7. See, Joseph has always thought like this, really. This thing that he's saying here again, summarizing his attitude here, he's always had this attitude. He's relying on God's sovereign purpose, overruling his personal circumstances for a great salvation. Now, see how he talks about it then with his brothers. He says, verse 4, "You sold me into Egypt." But verse 5, "It was to save lives that God sent me." They sold him, but really God sent him. He says the same thing in verse 7. "But God sent me ahead of you to preserve for you a remnant on earth and to save your lives by a great deliverance." Now you may ask, is Joseph on something here? You know? I mean, does he think that God kind of called into Egypt with some voice or something from on high, some sort of religious experience or something? He was sent, you know? Come on, Joseph. You were thrown into a pit and sold into slavery. You weren't sent. But that very event was God's means, according to Joseph, of sending him. "You intended to harm me." The motivations, too, are covered by this focus on God's sovereign purpose. "But God intended it for good, to accomplish what is now being done, the saving of many lives." Now, for this, I think it's helpful for us to sort of step back from our immediate circumstances, petty as they often are in comparison with the big picture, and sort of see the bigger picture. The phrase handed down from the early church is this: the blood of the martyrs is the seed bed of the church. Stephen was stoned, but it was Paul who was witnessing and later converted. The church was forced out of Jerusalem. Just spread the word wherever it went. Peter and James were thrown into prison, but the church prayed earnestly. Their prayers were answered by the sovereign Lord, and the word continued to spread. We're familiar with these stories, perhaps. We're familiar, maybe, with the martyrs of the Roman persecutions, from which the phrase, "the blood of the martyrs is the seabed of the church," that Tertullian spoke, originally came. A couple of years ago, a book came out called Jesus in Beijing. Towards the remarkable growth of the church in China in recent times. What we forget sometimes is how much it cost. "Dear ones, I long for a sight of your dear faces, but I fear that we shall not meet on earth. I am preparing for the end very quietly and calmly. The Lord is wonderfully near, and he will not fail me.
13: Eyes very restless and excited while there still seemed a chance of life. But God has taken away that feeling, and now I just pray for grace to meet the terrible end bravely. The pain will soon be over, and oh, the sweetness of the welcome above. My little baby will go with me. I think God will give it to me in heaven. And my dear mother will be so glad to see us. I cannot imagine the Savior's welcome. Oh, that will compensate for all of these days of suspense. I do not regret coming to China, but I'm sorry I have done so little. My married life, 2 precious years, have been so very full of happiness. We will die together, my dear husband and I. Lizzie Atwater, a young, pregnant woman, wrote this letter to her parents on August the 3rd, 1900. 12 days later, Lizzie, her unborn baby, and 6 other missionaries were hacked to death by the guards. After, when Lizzie's parents in Oberlin, Ohio, heard the dreadful news of the death of their daughter, son-in-law, and unborn grandchild, they said, in tears, "We do not begrudge them. We do not begrudge them. We gave them to that needy land. China will yet believe the truth." And now, up to 80 million Chinese have embraced Christianity, a growth from 4 million in 1949. That may see, some think, another 300 million added to the Christian fold over the next few decades. And now an indigenous, local movement, Back to Jerusalem movement, fuels hope of Chinese Christians taking the gospel back along the old Silk Road through the Middle East to Jerusalem to bring the gospel to Islam. Beyond. Precious indeed in the sight of the Lord is the death of his saints. Psalm 116, verse 15.
11: More current draws from Genesis 50 in just a moment. But first, a reminder that this is the God-Centered Life with Josh Moody. We're in the midst of a study in the book of Genesis. We're actually wrapping up that study today and moving on to a new study. We hope you're going to make this program a regular part of your devotional input as we travel around to different locations within God's Word. Back to our conclusion of Genesis, here's Josh.
13: What would it take for us to see this land won for the Lord? Seems to me it would take a theology of Genesis 50, verse 20, where we can hold up Jesus high despite the scorn of those around, even the animosity meeting the claim of him being the only way to God, and sacrifice prestige, respect, perhaps not our lives, but certainly our lifestyles. It would take African-American embracing Anglo. It may take accepting missionaries from Asia to us to teach us the passion of the gospel that can move a Joseph to tears, and where what is at stake is not a more comfortable lifestyle or money or prosperity, but eternal salvation. And what will be won by God's sovereign purpose is the saving of many lives. And there is here a dual motivation for forgiveness that is taught. We accept that God is the judge, not us. Am I in the place of God? No. We do that, and we put our faith in the sovereign saving work of God, ultimately expressed in Christ at the cross. But now, of course, we come to what is really the most difficult thing of all, and that is, of course, the actual forgiveness. So far, it's theoretical. Joseph does not put himself in the place of God. He has a theology of God's sovereignty, which allows them to see God using these events for their saving purpose, as Peter the Apostle preached in Acts chapter 2. You put Christ to death, but only by God's set purpose. And so that is all there, as it is throughout Scripture. And Joseph understands it, and that enables him now to reach out. So he reaches out and actually speaks the most difficult word and does the hardest thing. So third and finally, express forgiveness with heartfelt, practical affection. Now we've got to get this right, for it is no use running up to everyone who ever hurt us and saying, I forgive you. Because chances are most of those who ever hurt us never thought they did anything wrong. And we'll just be offending them by saying, I forgive you, because really we're saying that they did do something wrong. Nor does forgiveness necessarily mean restoration of the original relationship. And it is complex, this, and I hope you'll stay with me as I try and pass it out for us, because it is so practical, I think, and so important. Or at least it depends how you use the word forgive. For if you use it as many think, more biblically it seems to be used, then yes, it always leads to that. When God forgives us, he remembers our sin no more. As far as the east is from the west, so far have I removed your sin from me. There is no recollection, almost, we could say, in God's mind of our sin. So there's a complete restoration of friendship, of relationship with him. And we need to deal with that too, most primarily, most crucially, for it is only the guilt-free who can offer freedom from guilt. And so often as those who labor under guilt, who have so much trouble offering freedom from guilt to others. We must experience cosmic forgiveness in order to be able to express concrete forgiveness to our fellow human beings. Now, to help us, let's look then at what Joseph does here. They are repentant, clearly. And Joseph then assures them, doesn't he? As you can see, he assures them not just of continued handouts from the Egyptian state or the continued security of their civil status or their prosperity as shepherds, but of his actual personal provision for them. What does he say? He says, I will provide for you. Yeah, it's quite emphatic, isn't it? He's personally involved and he's personally taking care of them. And so this is a deep personal relational commitment on his part. And so he does that, but then also, can you see, Joseph speaks what seems to be, he reassures them, speaks kindly to them. He speaks what seems to be a sort of veritable barrage of assurance and kind words to help them see that really they are okay now and all is forgiven and they're moving on together and all that. So that's the ideal. And that's what the Lord does with us. He runs to us. He kills the fattened calf. He has a party and all that. So how are we to express forgiveness? Well, I think one of the best ways of trying to pass it out, as I say, and there are different kinds of terminology that people use, but all Christians seeking to have this Christ-like attitude here displayed seem to come to the same point. The sort of terminology that I think can be helpful, but the different ones you can use, is that really, there are, in a sense, we could say, two different kinds of forgiveness. There is the kind of forgiveness when the person who has hurt you may not even think they've done anything wrong, or even think they've done anything in particular at all, you know? And that surely happens a lot. There's no point showing him his fault, as Jesus commands us to do, if the fault is not really a sin. If the person hasn't actually sinned against us, but we've just been hurt in the process, as surely happens with a car accident or something like that. However much we aim to be gentle with each other, we do bruise each other at times. Then there are those who will not say sorry to us, though they have sinned against us. Are we to forgive them? Well, if forgiveness means restoration of relationship, then the answer can only be no. For we cannot restore the relationship if there is no repentance from the sin. But if forgiveness means not harboring grudges and loving our enemies and not letting a bitter root grow up, then the answer is surely yes. For we are commanded to do all of that. So in a sense, there are two different kinds of forgiveness, depending on the situation, the different terminology that could be used, but that's how I'm using it this morning. The forgiveness which leads to complete restoration, as here, with repentance and affection, renewed trust and relationship. And then there is the forgiveness of release, of not harboring grudges, of forgiving, as one person put it, in a sense, as the greatest gift for ourselves. Moving on, not constantly playing that story over and over again in our heads, but letting God be God. Trust in God's sovereign saving purpose and not staying in prison any longer. Forgiveness is not saying what you did was okay. Forgiveness is allowing God to forgive and having His forgiveness come through you. And if the person is repentant, to have the full flower of forgiveness that Joseph here rightly offers with heartfelt affection, reassurance, and kind words. And so we come to the moment where we can see what forgiveness is really about. It's about not living as guilty people, but as forgiven people. You know, you and I, we often deny our guilt, don't we? Like the man who tried to pay for the repair of his Rolls-Royce, wrote a letter to the company, the Rolls-Royce company, and he received a note back from Rolls-Royce saying, "We have no record of a Rolls-Royce ever having a mechanical failure." Or you and I, we rationalize our guilt, don't we? Like the person stopped for speeding who explained to the policeman that there are so many horrible accidents on the highways, I drive as fast as I can to get away from all those bad drivers. And so we find different ways to deny or rationalize or run away. But God does not deal with our guilt this way. He deals with our guilt as Joseph did. If we come to Him humble, repentant, we need never be guilty again. He reassures us. He grants us the great gift of assurance of salvation. He speaks kindly to us. He grants us insight by His Spirit into His Word. And we hear, as all His sheep do, the Shepherd speaking to us. He provides for us. He gives us all that we need out of His glorious riches in Christ Jesus. And so we read, God made you alive with Christ. He forgave us all our sins, having cancelled the written code with its regulations that was against us and that stood opposed to us. He took it away, nailing it to the cross. And all our guilt is there nailed. We receive Him with repentance and humility and trust. And see, once we realize this, as once we are forgiven, as forgiven people, we forgive. We surrender, as one person put it, our right to hurt the other person for hurting us. Sometimes we hurt ourselves because we cannot in politeness express that anger we feel. We surrender all that anger because we have been forgiven. And hence we have the power of the Holy Spirit to forgive others. We become like the church that made local news, I heard, in wherever it was located, for disciplining a sinning member. It became local news when they threw him out of the church for his sins. And then made local news for accepting the same repentant member back with a barbecue, a party, and a gold ring on his finger. Surely that is Christ-like. You are forgiven. We're not like the Terminator, storing up our bitterness to create further estrangement, as it always does, from this relationship to that, to the other, the rest of our lives. As Christians, forgiven people, marked by this great truth of gospel freedom, we are changed, forgiven, no longer bitter, but able to offer forgiveness.
11: 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That web address is GodCenteredLife.org. Again, we'd love to hear from you. 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How are you listening? And if you're able to support this ministry, we would be very grateful. Well, we're moving into a different portion of God's Word. We've been in Genesis. We're going into the New Testament. Next time, wait till you see what's coming next.
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1: Carlos Oscar is flying on a small airplane.
2: They don't fly. I didn't know they don't fly high. We're over the freeway. Like that. I looked at 8 cars past us. How could 8 cars pass us? Billboards right next to me. McDonald's 3 miles. What is McDonald's right there next to me? We're barely making it over trees. We went over a park and a baseball hit us. I heard the kid. It's a double.
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0: Knowing God from Harvest with Pastor and Evangelist Greg Laurie.
1: So I heard about an older man who was speaking to a younger man. And this young man was a law student. And so the older gentleman asked the younger guy, hey, what do you want to do when you graduate? And he said, well, I'd like to get, you know, a position with a law firm and make some good money. And the older man said, okay, then what? And then the guy said, well, I'd like to get married and have some children and eventually get a good home to live in. Then what? Well, then I would like to maybe vacation, you know, a little bit more and eventually travel around the world with my wife. Yeah, okay, then what? Well, then I guess I die. The older man said, then what? You know, we can spend our entire life chasing nothing. It's been said if you aim at nothing, you're bound to hit it. And there's a lot of people who are walking aimlessly through life with no real meaning or purpose. I'll tell you then what, ultimately life will come to an end. And then you stand before God. But you don't have to be afraid if you're a Christian. Because if you're a Christian, you can say along with the Apostle Paul, for me to live is Christ and to die is gain. Because we know there's an afterlife. And we'll spend it in the presence of God in heaven, reunited with loved ones who have died in faith, who have preceded us. And so I ask you, do you have a relationship with God?
0: You were created to know God. Find out how to begin a relationship with Him by going to harvest.org. Just click on Know God. Already know God? Invite others to learn more about what it means to follow Jesus. Answers to questions about the Christian faith, online courses for Christian growth, and video messages from Pastor Greg Laurie can be found at harvest.org.

0: 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I don't want to go in. But our deliverance isn't going to come from outside of the furnace. The only way to get free is to go through the fire, where we experience the freedom and the very presence of God Almighty.
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4: I'm here with Emmy News. I'm Musty Pugh. Thousands gathered on the National Mall in Washington on Sunday for a prayer rally in honor of America's 250th birthday. Madeline Rivera is in Washington with more.
5: The organizers of Rededicate 250 say the event was not only a moment to reflect on the nation's history, but to also pray for its future. People from across the country gathered in the nation's capital to worship and give thanks. The event featured many prominent faith leaders and lawmakers. Several members of the Trump administration also delivered tape remarks. A video of President Trump reading a Bible passage was played. It appears to be the same video message that he delivered at last month's America Reads the Bible event.
4: A judge issuing a key ruling in the case against Luigi Mangione today related to the evidence discovered when police first apprehended him. Eric Sean reporting from outside New York State Supreme Court in Manhattan.
6: Judge Gregory Carroll issuing his written ruling that some of the items that police found in Mangione's backpack will be suppressed. In other words, the jury, when the state trial starts, expected in September, will not learn about some of those items that apparently does not, though, include the gun. Judge Carroll says that that search was illegal. He apparently, in his ruling, says that that was not proper because there wasn't a search warrant at that time. So he has ruled that the items found in the backpack at the McDonald's will not be included in the trial. And those include the magazine full of bullets, as well as a journal, a cell phone, well, a passport, a chip.
4: A girls' track and field meet in California became the subject of national controversy for the second week in a row when a male athlete swept three jumping events. Male athlete A.B. Hernandez won first place in the high jump, long jump, and triple jump at the California Interscholastic Federation Southern Section Finals on Saturday. So, too, did the girl who would have finished first based on a rule enacted last year that awarded any female athlete that finished behind a male athlete a higher placement. Sophia Lori is a former NCAA soccer player.
7: When we see CIF having to create a shared podium and shared medals, they are absolutely admitting that this is a male athlete, because if he was a girl, like they like to claim he is, then they would have to do this. They would have to add this in. This is an admittance to it, yet they're still doing nothing to follow Title IX and actually protect the girl.
4: Israeli government officials say they will sue the New York Times and columnist Nicholas Kristof for defamation over a front-page opinion piece that claims Israeli prison guards and others routinely sexually abuse Palestinian prisoners in their custody. Steve Jordahl reports.
8: Prime Minister Benjamin Netanyahu and Foreign Minister Gideon Saar said in a joint statement Thursday they'll file a defamation lawsuit over an opinion piece by columnist Nick Kristof titled The Silence That Meets the Rape of Palestinians. In it, Kristof claims in graphic detail that Palestinians tell him there is a, quote, pattern of widespread Israeli sexual violence against men, women, and even children. Curtis Houck of Media Research Center says it may be difficult to get a judgment, not because the charges are true, but because the legal bar is so high.
9: Especially when it comes to, in this case, public figures per se, it is the highest possible bar you have to meet for defamation.
8: The Kristof piece was published a day ahead of an Israeli report that claims the same and worse sexual violence was committed by Palestinian terrorists on October 7th. Houck says the defamation case may still be worth the effort because Kristof and the Times may want to settle out of court rather than have it discovered that their piece was meant to blunt the effects of the Israeli report.
9: The question is, would the New York Times want to open themselves up to that set of discovery where such a conclusion slash revelation could be found?
8: He says the other thing working in Israel's favor is a couple of defamation cases President Trump recently won.
9: However, we have seen in recent years, the president has had success when it comes to cases brought against ABC News and CBS News.
8: I'm Steve Jordahl.
4: And oil prices swung after a scare overnight where prices popped and then moderated, and the yo-yo moves kept stock markets worldwide unsettled. The S&P 500 and the Dow are up. The NASDAQ is down. More news online at AFN.net. I'm Rusty Pugh.
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0: I'd like to know a little bit more about some of these issues. We'd love to hear from you. If you'd like to join the conversation, 1-800-351-1212. We'll be right back.
1: Have you ever met a child you knew would do great things? 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

0: God's grace shows up in how he relates to his people. Grace means God looks favorably on us without us having to do anything to earn it. Grace allows us to receive all the value of being a child of God, even when we don't deserve it. God wants us to both accept his grace and pass it on. God's grace restores broken spirits, offers a future to those who weren't certain there was one, and loves others, even when they don't know how to show love in return. One of the words that comes from grace is gracious. Being gracious suggests kindness in our actions, love in our decisions, and patience in how we respond to others. Grace doesn't take pleasure in drawing attention to the faults of others. It doesn't condemn when it can start by lending a hand. We can learn from God's grace. We can share it. We can be changed by God's grace. And his grace can change others. 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
7: Back once again, listen, we can't talk about the war in Iran. Let me just mention, for those of you watching online, I'll hold up a copy of our latest issue of Outlook on the war in Iran. Came out in May, and why it matters and the importance and its impact. And we spend a fair amount of time talking about what the threat is, all the way down to a very good piece by Gary Frazier that has to do with some of the prophecy, and by Liberty on the war in Iran, three reasons to care. And I thought, as we see this unfolding before us, it would be worthwhile to, for just a minute, come to my commentary. Now, I hasten to add, although my commentary is being heard on stations all over the country, it is not posted on our website yet, but I'm sure it will be coming. And it has the title, Middle East Ripples. That is, as we point out, the Middle East is changing, and in some respects, I'm quoting from some of the things written by Victor Davis Hanson. By the way, I was at a lunch yesterday and somebody said, well, have you ever interviewed Victor Davis Hanson? I said, well, yes, we have a number of times, but we tend to quote him even more so. And in this particular case, he talks about the global ripples from the Iran war. Whether you agree with our military action or not, I think we should at the very least acknowledge things have changed. And as we get into next hour, the whole issue issue of how the press has been getting the story wrong about Israel and Hamas, also getting the story wrong about Iran. That war, I think, illustrates again that maybe we need some clear thinking for just a minute. And as Victor Davis Hanson says, he argues that this war has shattered old alliances. It has checked China and Russia, and it has realigned the geopolitical landscape. And just one obvious implication, since we'll be talking about Hamas next hour, is Hamas and Hezbollah probably won't be anywhere near what it was before, in part because Iran will not be funding them, and also because they have been held in check as well. The first thing he mentions, of course, is that we have for literally decades had OPEC terrorized, he says, the industrial world with threats of oil shortages and sky-high prices. Now we're starting to see a change. We're seeing the United Arab Emirates announcing that it is leaving the cartel. There's every reason to believe that there will other countries, Arab countries, that will follow. And interestingly enough, he also points out how some of the Arab nations have even been encouraging the U.S. to continue bombing Iran. We've had sort of a ceasefire, but I don't know how long that's going to last. And the fact that they are wanting to eliminate the dangers from Iran show that this is a much more divided Middle East than it was just even a few years ago, but certainly decades ago. Let's talk about Russia and China then for just a minute. Russia is effectively cut off from its one ally that they've had there in Iran. In the past, Russia has also had an ally in Egypt, but not as much now. And so here, it's lost an Iranian ally, and it's trapped, as he points out, in a four-year quagmire in this Russia-Ukraine war. It also has a declining population and really an economy on the brink of depression. In some respects, Russia is not the Soviet Union that we remember from the past. Likewise, of course, the president's just come back from China. China has lost much of its influence over oil-rich Venezuela, not to mention the fact that it's lost its ability to get oil because these oil tankers are not moving through the Strait of Hormuz. As devastating as that for any country, it is very devastating for China, and very quickly will cause other kind of actions to take place. He also goes on to simply say, look, China may also be having second thoughts about moving against Taiwan after seeing, as he called it, the U.S. high-tech aerial and naval prowess. And so, you know, we can have a debate as to whether or not we should be in Iran, whether we should have ever had this war. I think, first of all, when we look at the threats no longer of a nuclear Iran, I mean, I think that one has been laid to rest, or even the threats of Iran with all of its oil supplies funding so many different terrorist organizations, this has, as he said, sent ripples throughout the world. Now, with that as a background, what does that mean to you? Very good piece that I mentioned in the May issue by, again, Liberty McArthur about the war in Iran, three reasons to care. One has to do with the safety, one has to do with human rights, but the other is the economic issues. And no longer do we have OPEC controlling us. But at the same time, let me be honest, some of the numbers I mentioned on Friday are worth mentioning again. Usually we have about 4 million barrels of oil flowing through the Strait of Hormuz. That is not happening. And that has created and is now creating perhaps the largest oil shock the world has ever experienced. Gas prices, $4.50 nationwide, $6 in California. And they have every reason to go up. Even more of concerning is some people might stop driving for a while or work from home or do a number of things, but the diesel prices are going up as well, and that affects the cost of transporting things, at least on land here in the United States, not, of course, even overseas, because most diesel is used in the ships. And then another very important commodity, not only do we have an oil shock, we could have a food shock of some sort. Fertilizer is a very important commodity that actually travels through the Strait of Hormuz. About a third of the world's fertilizer, mostly in the form of urea and things like that, is not making it to the farmers who need it. But of course, if you even look at what is happening right now, if you don't get fertilizer on the land pretty soon, what's called the spring application, it's not like, well, we'll grow the crops and they won't be as good. They may not even plant the crops. And if you start looking at some of the numbers I mentioned the other day from the American Farm Bureau, we have a very high percentage. I think the number they used was 70% of U.S. farmers said they could not afford fertilizer. And you start playing that out, along with the fact that many of you are located in parts of the country where there has been a very significant drought. That has affected more of the lower 48 states and only certain states. But nevertheless, you can see that the possibility of having amber waves of grain or even having products from our fruited plain, if we want to come back to, of course, the God Bless America and some other things, we might once again see that we are facing some significant challenges. The last one, of course, is we mentioned the other day, the inflation rate, 3.8%. But that's more of a lagging indicator. That tells us, in a sense, what consumers have spent. That's 3% year over year. But if you look at the producer price index, that's kind of looking ahead, talking about what producers are paying, who then pass it on to you. That's at 6%. So as important as our military engagement in Iran was, we are certainly going to face some consequences in terms of shortages and prices. I'll certainly have more to say about that. I have a commentary coming out next week on it as well. But it's just an illustration that there are consequences. And the best way to address those might be for the president to acknowledge those. I've seen him occasionally acknowledge them, but most of the time he just simply says, well, this is short-term pain for long-term gain. Well, I wish the American voters had a longer memory and had more patience, but I simply know that's not necessarily the case. How that will affect the midterm elections, well, we'll be talking about that here on Point of View. But again, if you want to find some of the things we've talked about today or we'll be talking about next hour, simply go to the website, pointofview.net. Viewpoints commentary, actually, that is posted at the moment is Penedexter's from Friday, but I imagine eventually we'll get the right one up there, and I would encourage you to find that and many of the articles we've posted. Let's take a break. We'll come back with more right after this.
8: Many years ago, they began saying that we live in the information age. Well, today there is so much information coming at us from every direction. 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
14: 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It's a ministry of the James Dobson Family Institute, supported by listeners just like you. I'm Dr. James Dobson, and I'm thrilled that you've joined us.
15: Well, welcome to Family Talk, the broadcast ministry of the Dr. James Dobson Family Institute. I'm Roger Marsh, and you know, at some point, every one of us has faced a moment that simply didn't make sense. Maybe it was a loss so great, or a prayer that went seemingly unanswered. Perhaps a life cut short in ways that defy explanation. In those moments, our faith can feel like it's standing on shifting ground. Well, on today's edition of Family Talk, Dr. James Dobson begins a deeply personal conversation about those times when God appears not to make sense to us, drawing from his best-selling book on that subject. Through real-life stories that are heartbreaking and profound, Dr. Dobson explores what he calls the betrayal barrier and why understanding it may be the most important preparation a Christian can make. Here now is Dr. Dobson with a few words to frame what you're about to hear.
14: We're going to talk today about the troubling times that come into the lives of most of us. I would say all of us at one time or another, and they defy explanation. We're going to discuss this topic for several days. I hope you'll stay with it. Now, I wrote a book on this topic some years ago, and I called it When God Doesn't Make Sense, because the topic is so relevant to all of us. The theme of the book is trying to understand those experiences when we cannot figure out what God is doing and why things don't go according to plan. It happens to all of us sooner or later, as I said, and it raises theological questions that even the theologians have difficulty dealing with. And that's what I want to talk to you about today. Now, our setting for today was a staff meeting where we brought together these members of the staff. I would guess there were 150 people there, and I spoke candidly with them about this subject, when God doesn't make sense. And with that, we're going to let you hear what I had to say that day, and I would love to hear your thoughts when you've heard this 3-day presentation.
16: It would be really interesting this morning to take a microphone and go around this room and ask you of your own experiences with horror. Many have had children who've been sick or have been through divorce or have had physical illnesses that threatened your life. And it's part of the human experience. And it is part of the Christian experience. And I think it is extremely important to not only admit that to ourselves and to each other, but to try to understand it, hopefully, before it occurs. Because I've spent 25 years or more counseling with people and talking to people in trouble, people who are in a state of panic. And what I have discovered is that Christians, especially, at a time like that, not only go through the crisis that creates the turmoil in the first place, but also an unanticipated theological crisis that is actually more painful than the disease or the loss or the sickness or whatever it is. Because when those things occur, now we know they're going to happen. Everybody knows you're not going to get out of this life alive. I mean, that's, you know, we understand that. It's appointed unto man once to die. Everybody understands that. We're not going to live forever. And yet when it happens to us, as it has happened to maybe 5 or 6 billion people from the foundations of the earth, I mean, since Adam and Eve, when it happens to us, we say, why me? As though we've been singled out by God for this discomfort, as though he had selected us for some kind of unique terrible difficulty that is not part of the human experience. And actually what occurs in a moment like that is people come to that terrible crisis where God doesn't make sense, where they can't make the pieces fit, where you just don't know what God's doing. And I tell you something, again from my counseling experience, it is not the sickness, the death, the loss, the pain, the divorce, the cancer, the tornado, the flood. It's not the particular source of difficulty that causes the most stress in life. It is confusion over what's going on. See, you got soldiers in a war, and they attack a machine gun nest and know they're going to die, and they do it, and they do it willingly because the cause for which they're risking their life makes sense to them. Throw their body on a hand grenade, that's not uncommon in combat. Guys giving their lives. Jim Elliott, missionary, as you know, was speared, he and four other missionaries, to death. And he said, I believe this is a quote, "He is no fool who gives up what he cannot keep to gain what he cannot lose." See, he willingly put his life on the line. Why? Because it made sense to him. The problem is when you go through these things and you can't figure out what's going on. Where is God? Why would he do this to me? Why do you allow this to happen? And that's where the crisis really occurs, and that's where the greatest stress comes from. We had a young man at our church in Pasadena, my home church, named Chuck Fry. He was a high school student, extremely bright, very disciplined, very dedicated, graduated near the top of his class, went on to college, and again graduated with honors. He was just a wonderful young man, kind of the pride of the church. And Chuck Fry wanted to be a physician. That was his great desire. At the time, I was a professor at USC School of Medicine, and I knew how difficult it would be for him to get into medical school. At USC that year, we had 106 open positions, and we had 6,000 applicants. So the competition was fierce. Chuck Fry competed and was granted admission to the University of Arizona, medical school, great medical school. And I'm sure that he and his family prayed about that, about this calling on his life to be a physician. Toward the end of that year, he began to think about what he would do after he graduated from medical school. And Chuck had his priorities in order. He just wanted to serve the Lord. And he did not want anything to do with high-tech medicine or big city power and money and all that that can mean in some medical settings, less today than 15 years ago. He wanted to get away from all that, and he wanted to be a medical missionary. Wanted to go to Africa, and wanted to give his life to the down and outers who could not pay him, who could not reward him in return, and to try to reduce the suffering in the world. That was the man's passion. That was his desire. He finished that first year, did well, made good grades. And in the summer, between his first and second year of medical school, he began having some fatigue, didn't feel good, went to see his own physician, was diagnosed with leukemia. Chuck Fry was dead by November. Now, folks, you can think about that for the rest of your life. You're not going to figure that out. I mean, you can search the scriptures from one end to the other, and you will not understand why the Lord didn't let that dedicated young man go to Africa to ease the pain of all those children and all those people who have no access to medical care, and to give his talents to them and to minister. You just think of all the people over the course of a lifetime that he could have assisted or cured or ministered to. And the main thing is he wanted to do it in the name of Christ. He wanted to spread the gospel of Jesus Christ. Now, how do you explain that? Why didn't God allow him to do it? Where was God when he felt the call to go to medical school? Where was God when he prayed that he would gain entrance in the medical school? Why did the Lord invest so much talent in a young man who was not going to be able to use it, while winos and dropouts and people who don't contribute anything to society or to the kingdom sometimes live 80 or 90 years? How do you explain those things? You can't explain those things. There are some things you cannot explain. Let me tell you the rest of the story. Chuck Fry had met a young lady named Karen Ernst, who was also in our church. And they fell in love, and they were planning to get married. And when the diagnosis of leukemia came about, Karen loved him so much that she married him anyway, knowing that she was going to lose him. And when he died, Karen took his place in medical school for the purpose of going to Africa. She completed her medical training and just recently returned from a 5-year stint as a medical missionary in Swaziland. Why'd the Lord not let him go with her? You know, you don't know. There are times when God appears not to make sense. My book probably should have been written that way. Probably should have said, holding on to your faith when God appears not to make sense. God always makes sense, but he doesn't always make sense to us. Some of you know Dr. and Mrs. Jerry White. Dr. White is the president of Navigators. A year before we came to Colorado Springs, his son Steve was here in town, and Steve White had been off to college and came home, and he was anxious to get into broadcasting. And while he was waiting, he was driving a taxi cab to support himself and his family. And one night, a deranged person in this town, a man, for reasons that may never be known for sure, decided to kill somebody, anybody. There is some suspicion that he did this out of anger at God and wanted to get back at him and was willing to kill somebody just to wound God, if God loves people. And so he dialed a number for a taxi cab, and whoever came, he was going to kill. It was Steve White, and he came and shot him in the back of the head and killed him. Now, this is a godly family, folks. The Whites have given their lives to the Lord, heading up one of the most effective ministries in the United States. That's not supposed to happen to those kind of people. It was random. Could have been any one of the taxi drivers in this town. But it happens like that. I, having been on a faculty of a children's hospital for a long time, I'm very, very vulnerable to children who suffer. Even while I was there, I had had difficulty going into the oncology ward and going into the places where children were dying because I was just too vulnerable. I just love kids, and it was just really hard for me to deal with that. And some of those kids that were there will be on my mind forever. But we received a letter from a father about his little girl, and this is what he wrote. He said, "My dear Bristol, before you were born, I prayed for you. Interesting place to begin, considering what came. In my heart, I knew you would be a little angel, and so you were. When you were born on my birthday, April 7th, it was evident that you were a special gift from the Lord. But how profound a gift you turned out to be. More than the beautiful bundle of gurgles and rosy cheeks. More than the firstborn of my flesh, a joy unspeakable. You showed me God's love more than anything else in all creation. Bristol, you taught me how to love. I certainly loved you when you were cuddly and cute, when you rolled over and sat up and jabbered your first words. I loved you when the searing pain of realization took hold that something was wrong, that maybe you were not developing as quickly as your peers. And then when we understood it was more serious than that, I loved you when we went from hospital to clinic to doctor, looking for a medical diagnosis that would bring us some hope. And of course, we always prayed for you and prayed and prayed. I loved you when one of the tests resulted in too much spinal fluid being drawn from your body and you screamed. I loved you when you moaned and cried, when your mom and I and your sisters would drive for hours late at night to help you fall asleep. I loved you with tears in my eyes when, confused, you would bite your fingers or your lip by accident, and when your eyes crossed and then went blind. I most certainly loved you when you could no longer speak, but how profoundly I missed your voice. I loved you when your scoliosis started wrenching your body like a pretzel, and we put a tube in your stomach so you could eat because you were choking on your food, which we fed you one spoonful at a time for up to 2 hours per meal. I managed to love you when your contorted limbs would not allow ease of changing messy diapers. So many diapers. 10 years of diapers. Bristol, I even loved you when you could not say the one thing in life that I longed to hear back. Daddy, I love you. Bristol, I loved you when I was close to God and when he seemed far away, when I was full of faith, and also when I was angry at him. And the reason I loved you, my Bristol, in spite of these difficulties, is that God put this love in my heart. This is the wondrous nature of God's love, that he loves us even when we're blind or deaf or twisted in body or in spirit. God loves us even when we can't tell him back that we love him. My dear Bristol, now you are free. I look forward to that day, according to God's promises, when we will be joined together with you with the Lord, completely whole and full of joy. I'm so happy that you have your crown first. We will follow you someday in his time. Before you were born, I prayed for you. In my heart, I knew that you would be a little angel. And so you were. Love, Daddy. My heart goes out to that father. He prayed for her before she was born. How does he explain that? As I was writing this book, When God Doesn't Make Sense, I came under the influence of Dr. R.T. Kendall in London, who had a great impact on me. The book is dedicated to him. And he said that in moments like we have just read about, that many people encounter what he calls the betrayal barrier. You come up to a point like that, and because of a theological misunderstanding and a tragic misinterpretation of Scripture, a person feels abandoned by God, rejected by him, hated by him, and misunderstood by him. And at the time that you need him the most, and the time that you're going through the greatest agony, he seems a long ways away and distant. And Dr. Kendall said that of the people he has talked to, he estimates sooner or later, sometime in life, 100% of us will hit the betrayal barrier. And only about 10% will recover from it. And that those people go through the rest of their lives. It doesn't mean they're not Christians. It doesn't mean God doesn't love them. It doesn't mean they aren't in his service. But it means there's scar tissue there, and there's a wound there, and there's a feeling of not understanding and a feeling of rejection. Now, see, folks, what bothers me is that if this is true, and I fully believe it is, then we ought to tell young Christians about it. But instead, we often give them the other message. One of my favorite ministries in the world is Campus Crusade for Christ. They're doing wonderful things. So this is not a slur or any kind of derogatory statement about Campus Crusade. But you know the little booklet that they distribute called The Four Spiritual Laws? What's the first of the four spiritual laws? God loves you and has a wonderful plan for your life. Now, that is absolutely true, because anything consistent with God's will is a wonderful plan. If it's in his will, it's going to be right. But what does that imply? It implies you're going to understand the plan, and it implies you're going to like the plan. For Johnny Erickson Tata, the plan meant sitting in a wheelchair as a quadriplegic from the teen years on. For Bristol, it meant an early death. And Bristol's father, it meant unspeakable agony. See, it is a wonderful plan. Please understand me. In talking about this, it's very important to recognize how God feels about us. I mean, the Scripture is full of statements about his love for us, his tenderness for us. He hurts when we hurt. He feels what we feel. He's there reaching out to us. He's a friend that sticks closer than a brother. All of those things are true. But it is also true that the Lord allows us, for reasons that are partially clear, but maybe not entirely clear. Paul says we see through a dark glass. We're never going to fully understand till we get on the other side. But for reasons that we don't fully comprehend, he allows us to go through these times where we can't figure out what he's doing. It is universal in the Christian life. If it hasn't happened to you yet, it's going to. And when it does, don't panic. God is still there whether you feel anything or not. And unless you understand that, you're not prepared for it. See, the problem is one of expectations. It's what you anticipate and what you expect. If you're led to believe God will jump through hoops when you get to a difficulty, and even if you do go through a hard time, he will explain it to you immediately and perhaps apologize for it. If you believe that, disillusionment is really not very far behind. And it's really dangerous to not understand. Now, Scripture is absolutely clear on this subject. I have spent more time researching when God doesn't make sense than all the other books I've written combined. And it's had a tremendous impact on me personally. I have grown, my faith has grown as a result of this study.
14: Well, I'm James Dobson, and you've been listening to a lesson that I taught to the staff, and that was shortly after I wrote and published then new book called When God Doesn't Make Sense. And we are just getting started with this theme. I hope you'll be with us for this entire series, because to really understand the times when the whys of life become urgent, and they blast into our Christian experience, and we have to prepare ourselves for them because they are part of the Christian life. You will not nail down all the answers to the whys that come into your life. You just will not. And to force them into tidy little platitudes will paint yourself in a corner. For example, when a child dies, some people will try to explain that away by saying that God wanted that little boy or girl in his garden. That's nonsense. That's foolish. The Lord doesn't deprive a mother or father of a precious child for his selfish purposes. You're trying to force an explanation that doesn't fit. So why do some children die? The answer to that question is we don't know. We have to live with unanswered questions. And what the Lord says to us in moments like these is, trust me.
15: Trusting God without an explanation is one of the most difficult things we can do. Amen? 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Box 39000, Colorado Springs, Colorado 80949. Once again, our ministry mailing address is Dr. James Dobson's Family Talk, or you can just use those initials, JDFI, for short. 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Box 39000, Colorado Springs, Colorado, the zip code 80949. Well, I'm Roger Marsh, and on behalf of all of us here at Family Talk and the Dr. James Dobson Family Institute, thanks so much for listening today. Be sure to join us again next time for part two of this very important presentation by Dr. James Dobson himself, centering on the theme of when God doesn't appear to make sense to us. That's coming up here on the next edition of Dr. James Dobson's Family Talk, the voice you trust for the family you love. 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Since 2010, the Dr. James Dobson Family Institute has been standing firm on these three pillars: faith, family, and freedom. 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
17: 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Our souls need daily nourishment from God's written word, the Holy Bible. But first we must open the door to God's living word, Jesus Christ, and invite him in that we may have communion with him, as well as understanding, and life in him abundantly, shared by the Bible study.
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21: Every hero of the Christian faith had baggage, character flaws, broke God's law. When God told them to move, they stayed put. When he gave them something, they didn't take it. When he told them to stop following destructive trends, they ignored him. And when they finally followed, God called them peculiar. And it was a good thing. God doesn't want us to fit in. When we let God transform us, others might say,
23: "You know, there's something different about you."
21: Be faithfully peculiar. Stand out. Someone who needs Jesus might just find answers in those who don't fit in. KCMH. Keep Christ Most High.

Well, let me say a word or two about the responsibility of the parents. Parents are to bring their children up in the nurture and admonition of the Lord. But how can children be expected to know their boundaries if their parents are clueless? How can they be expected to know what they're supposed to do or what they're not supposed to do if their parents are neglectful of their responsibilities, clear responsibilities, as delineated in the Bible? And whatever decision Christian parents make about the ongoing education of their children, and there are many within our congregation that adopt all kinds of approaches, and we understand and recognize that, but whatever that decision is, one thing is true of every mom and dad in the congregation, and that is that they are responsible for the instruction of their children in the Word of God. It is their responsibility. The task is to be exercised by the parents in the face of all of the challenges of a world that doesn't agree. The insinuations of the evil one that come to us and say, you know, you shouldn't listen to all this stuff. It's old-fashioned. The Bible, if somebody had written the Bible at this point, they would never have included this. That's the kind of thing you hear. Or they'll say, but you need to be a pragmatic person. You just need to be as realistic as you can. And frankly, this doesn't work. Or you have them saying, you know, what you really need is self-help in this. You don't need Bible help. You don't need the Spirit's help. Psychology will be of far more help to you than theology. And at the heart of all of those kind of insinuations, which come ultimately from the evil one, at the heart of it all is the undermining of the Word of God. The design of the evil one is to get God's people to live their lives paying scant attention to the truth of the Bible. Being prepared to affirm its authority, as we said at the end last time, being prepared to say we believe it entirely, and then to do absolutely nothing with it when it comes to the issues that we're dealing with now. Instruction begins at home. It has to do with creating a climate in which our children recognize that we are depending on the Bible and depending on the help of the Holy Spirit to try and do our level best to raise them according to the structures and definitions of the Bible, that we are on our best days sinful as well. I guarantee you that the child nurtured by a biblical view of the origin of life will enjoy in life a security that can never be experienced by the youngster schooled, for example, in evolutionary theory. How happy the son who can say, when I was a boy in my father's house, still tender and an only child of my mother, he taught me and said, lay hold of my words with all your heart. Keep my commands and you will live. So the responsibility of the parents is essentially twofold. It is, first of all, that, the instruction of their children, and then the disciplining of their children. Here's where it gets challenging, isn't it? Disciplining our children, according to the Bible, is not an option. And doing it in the way that God says, is absolutely essential. The social and political climate is one in which the rights of the child have been set out in such a way as to severely limit the potential of parental jurisdiction, the exercise of discipline. Old files from my drawer go way back, actually. 1996, the Supreme Court of Italy declares all punishment by parents of children as unlawful. The judgment states that the very expression, correction of children, expresses a view of child rearing that is both culturally anachronistic, historically outdated, and should in fact be redefined. Now, what's happening here, you see, is the question is, does the creator of the universe know what he's talking about when he says this is how it works, or does he not? But as soon as you've removed the creator, then you have no one to whom you have to defer. You know, if God is dead, as Dostoevsky said, if God is dead, then all things are permissible. You know, all the best.

0: are off. So this is not just a sort of cultural challenge to a small group of people who've got a weird perspective on the raising of children. This is actually a challenge to God Almighty. And you can go through the whole thing. Supreme Court of Israel declares it unlawful. 2000, South African Constitutional Court. Christian schools challenge it. Christian schools are told, you know, go home and don't come back. Well, here's the challenge. What are we going to do? Because if upholding and applying biblical guidelines takes place, then we face the challenge, don't we, of being hateful or abusive towards our children. That's what they say. The reason you couldn't do this is because it is inevitably hateful, it is abusive. But actually, nothing could be further from the truth. Surely there is a way to be abusive and hateful towards our children in any kind of structure, not least of all within the framework of a biblical parameters. And we see evidence of that. We read it every so often in the press, where people are just completely off the rocker and they've taken these things to extremes that are malevolent and bad and worthy of punishment. Absolutely no question about that. But you can't throw the entire thing out on the basis of the fact that people made a complete mess of the guidelines. No. Because the exercise of discipline is motivated by love. It's motivated by love. It's a love that seeks to prevent our children from reaching the end of their lives in a sorry state. And finding that the reason they end up in that sorry state is because they hated discipline, they spurned correction, they paid no attention to their parents. And of course, the Bible is very clear. Solomon is very clear. He who spares the rod hates his son, but he who loves him is careful to discipline him. It is only irresponsible parenting that leaves children to fend for themselves. When the writer of Hebrews picks the principle of disciplining of children up, he applies it to the nature of the work of God within our lives. He says, if you had earthly parents, you know you were disciplined by them for your good. And they do this because this is how God treats you. He disciplines you for your good. All discipline in the moment is painful, but later on it yields the peaceable fruit of righteousness. But if what you want is peace at any cost now, you can't expect the peaceable fruit of righteousness then. First comes the pain, and then comes the pleasure. So the challenge is huge. I must say, you know, now as a grandfather, you live this thing at least twice. You live with your own mistakes and disappointments and chaos, and then you watch as your children try their journey. And you have to stand back and go, bite your tongue. And say, no, that's not bull. So you say, yeah, it's a tough one. But listen, when parents do not establish this framework out of the gate, the challenge becomes greater with every birthday. I guarantee you. They are not all of a sudden going to roll over in their bed and go, you know what? Yeah, I love you, and I'll do everything you say. Now, the foolishness that is bound up in the heart of a child, which expresses itself in rebellion, will take more than words to dislodge. Now, how do I know that? Because the Bible says that. So, taking the responsibility seriously, it's tied to the lordship of Christ, and therefore it falls to the children to also take this seriously. Let's say a word or two under this third heading. Proverbs again, listen to your father who gave you life, and do not despise your mother when she's old. I take it actually that Paul assumes that children were present when this letter was read, certainly when the letter would have been referenced in the context of house gatherings and so on. It's worth noting in passing that age-based education within the framework of the church is a relatively new phenomenon. It's not a bad idea, but it is a different idea. And when you read in the Old Testament, you find that families were together under the instruction of God's word. For example, in Chronicles, where Jehaziel has the responsibility of delivering the Lord, the word, it says, all Judah stood before the Lord, their little ones, their wives, their children. And classically, when Ezra is invited to bring out the book and speak from it, he brought the law before the assembly, both men and women, and all who could understand. Now, this is of great importance because our children are sensible. They're bright. They're capable of understanding, and they are capable of understanding the clear instructions of the Bible and whether we as parents are actually embracing them, engaging with them, and being prepared to do what it says. And the instruction along these lines for children is not in the small print. It's not as if it's away at the end of something, hidden away. For example, when Moses is addressing the people in Leviticus 19, it says, and the Lord spoke to Moses, saying, speak to all the congregation of the people of Israel and say to them, you shall be holy, for I, the Lord your God, am holy. Full stop, next sentence, every one of you shall revere his mother and his father. That's the first thing. Say to Israel, you are to be a different kind of people in the world. Every one of you shall revere his mother and his father. Now, it's not an absence of clarity, I say to you again. It is the duty of children, or as you say, the duty. It is the duty of children to honor, respect, and obey their parents, to submit to their correction, to accept their instruction. My son, give me your heart and let your eyes observe my ways. Give me your heart and let your eyes observe my ways. There's the rub for some of us. For their eyes observe our ways, and our ways are at cross purposes to the instruction. I wonder if you ever had one of your kids say to you, I don't think you love me. And then they said to you, because you'd never discipline me. That's why I know you don't love me. They didn't say, because you didn't give me things. Now, we must draw this to a close, and we need to say a couple of things importantly. First of all, we recognize that parents are not infallible. Parents are not infallible, but the Word of God is infallible. So we are simply standing in between God himself and our children, in the way that I am standing in between God himself and you as this congregation. For I will give an answer to God for all the words that I have spoken to you, formally and informally. That's what the Bible says. Step up if you'd like this challenge. But it falls to you as a dad. It falls to you as a mom. And it falls to you as a boy or a girl. The Bible is really clear. When we get letters, and we get hundreds of letters from prisoners, it is a traceable fact that many of them, when they tell us their story, say that they find themselves incarcerated now as a result of decisions that they made along the journey of their lives, which began with contempt of parental authority and discipline. Children, obey your parents in everything. Everything, does that mean if they tell you to go steal things from Target, you're supposed to? Clearly not. Obedience is only in such things that concur with the law of God. Who is sufficient for these things? My heart goes out to our young families. It does. Those of us who have been around a little while understand this. I mean, this is a Friday, August the 13th, from Scotland. The latest piece from the Scottish government. Children as young as 4 will be allowed to change their name and gender at school without their parents' consent, under new guidelines issued by the Scottish government. So you can send your children into an alien environment, and they can do whatever they jolly well please there. You don't have to be contacted about it. They will come home and tell you, and their teachers will reinforce it for you. Can it possibly be? Children, what a gift. And they are a gift. Let's remind ourselves of that. Let's remind ourselves that our children are only loaned to us for a little while. They say, well, I can tell you're getting old now. You call it a little while. Because 0 to 5 seems like eternity. Yeah? But 5 to 18 is a moment in time. Let's remind ourselves that they're cute, but they're also corrupt. That they're lovely, but that they're lost. They're estranged from the womb. They go astray from birth, speaking lies, which is, of course, a problem, isn't it? Unless, of course, you're reading the Sunday Review on January the 5th, 2018. Is your child lying to you? That's good. Why do some children start lying at an earlier age than others? What separates them from their more honest peers? The short answer is they're smarter. It comes down to the Bible again, doesn't it? The Bible says this is a problem. Some crazy psychologist says this is actually the answer. So they need God's law to show them where they're wrong, to show them that they can't climb up a ladder to God's acceptance, to show them that they are in need of God's grace, to help them understand that when they make a hash of it, when they stumble and fall on their face, there's more grace in Jesus than there is sin in their little hearts. And we finish this up acknowledging that we live in a culture that is increasingly corrupt. We live in an environment, big church, that is in many ways in danger of becoming entirely compromised in these things. And that is why our children are confused. For confused they are. And that's why I say to you, if the parents don't get it, if the parents are clueless, you're going to live with confused children. There's no possibility of it being otherwise. And that's why we need the clarity of the Bible. Last week, in the people that I met, there was a fellow from California, a big tall man, a basketball coach apparently, and his 12-year-old son. So I said to him, I said, hey, I said, I used to be 12. He looked at me like, oh, really? I said, yeah, it was 57 years ago. And the father said, is there something that you would say to him as a 12-year-old boy? So, because I had just been preaching along these lines, yeah, I said to him, I said, yeah, keep your story simple. Keep your story simple. Look entirely to Jesus. The guy said, is that it? I said, that's it. It's fascinating, isn't it? That from the birth narratives, you've got this long period of silence. And then Jesus reappears at the age of 12. He's in the temple. He's in discussion with the people. He's really missing from his family retinue. They search for him. They find him. You remember that encounter. It's described for us there. And it says then that he went down with Mary and Joseph and was submissive to them. And he increased in wisdom and in stature and in favor with God and with man. The lady who wrote Once in Royal David's City captured something of this when, in above verse 3 of that, having introduced us to Jesus and his birth, she writes, for he is our childhood pattern. Day by day, like us, he grew. He was little, weak, and helpless. Tears and smiles like us he knew. And he feeleth for our sadness, and he shareth in our gladness. In short order, young people, Jesus, who is for you as you trust in him, the author and finisher of your faith. He understands better than you can ever know what it is to be an obedient son.
1: 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He'll return in just a few minutes to close today's program. We hope you have been benefiting from this series titled The Christian Family. As we're learning, parents are responsible for training children in the truth of Scripture. And to do this well, it's important to know God, know His Word, and to be able to teach and apply the lessons from Scripture in a clear and understandable way. The book we're recommending to you today will help you do that. It's titled, How to Teach Kids Theology, Deep Truths for Growing Faith. It's written for families, but it's being used by Christian school teachers and children's ministry leaders as well. And instead of focusing on Bible stories, this is a book that guides you to teach your children the deeper understanding of who God is and what He's done. As the authors point out, we can't teach kids kitty-cat theology and expect them to have lion-like resolve. For their resolve to be great, they will need to be shown that God is great. And this comes by teaching good theology to kids, a knowledge of God that is true. 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
0: Father, steer us away from any thoughts of moralism, pulling up our socks. We all know we need to do better, but we all know that all day, every day, we're entirely dependent on the work of your Spirit. Forgive us for our failures. Forgive us, Lord, for listening to the chatter of a surrounding culture rather than listening to the voice of you who created the children. Help us as boys and girls who are present in under the sound of my voice right now to realize what an adventure it is to live in the light of God's Word, to trust in Jesus as Savior, to submit and live for Him, and in so doing, to obey our mothers and fathers. Thank you, Lord Jesus Christ, for your example of humility and servanthood. And in your name we pray. Amen.
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9: For American Family News, I'm Robert Thorne. The Justice Department is setting up a nearly $2 billion compensation fund for alleged victims of political prosecution. Here's Fox's Jared Halpern.
10: President Trump and members of his family agreed to drop a lawsuit against the IRS in exchange for the Justice Department creating a $1.7 billion anti-weaponization fund. Acting Attorney General Todd Blanche says the fund sets up a lawful process for victims of lawfare and weaponization. Government watchdogs and Democrats say the fund has little oversight and will benefit friends of the president with meritless claims. The lawsuit against the IRS was filed in response to the leak of tax records by an agency contractor. At the White House, Jared Halpern, Fox News.
9: There's more reaction to the summit between Presidents Trump and Xi. Retired Colonel Bob McGinnis, senior fellow for national security at the Family Research Council, made these comments on Washington Watch.
11: President Xi emphasized strategic rivalry and the risk of conflict vis-a-vis, obviously, Taiwan. And, of course, President Trump took a very different tone. And he really, emphasized friendship and, deals, trade deals, stability and the like. I think that there wasn't a lot of substance, but there was some very clear messaging. As your reporter indicated, President Xi didn't hold anything back when he talked about Taiwan. And it's because it's a red line for the Chinese Communist Party. The regime depends upon eventually taking back that what they call a breakaway province.
9: He said the summit was a global power struggle and talked about why Taiwan is important.
11: Taiwan produces maybe 80-90% of the world's advanced semiconductors. Those semiconductors are in your cell phones. They really are the heart of artificial intelligence. They make up the brains of military systems that we depend upon, communication systems and the like. And the second issue is that Taiwan is really the anchor for what we call the first island chain.
9: McGinnis went on to say that if Taiwan were to fall into Chinese hands, this would alter the balance of power in the Asian arena and would perhaps destabilize Korea, Japan, and the Philippines, and possibly Australia. Homeschool Legal Defense Association has concerns about a bill in Connecticut. AFN's Chris Woodward spoke with the organization to find out what's at stake.
12: The measure is known as House Bill 5468. HSLDA attorney Ralph Rodriguez described it as a bill to regulate homeschoolers. This in a state that for the last 40 years has had virtually no regulation for homeschooling.
13: Unfortunately, there have been some high-profile instances of child abuse and a couple of instances, tragic deaths of children that certain actors in the state and nationally are trying to pin as homeschool cases. The stated intention of the policy is to try to differentiate between folks who are lawfully homeschooling and wanting to do so in the right way from folks who are trying to use the lax laws in the state of Connecticut as a means to cover for their criminal intentions towards their children.
12: It's been approved in both chambers of the legislature and now awaits the governor's signature.
13: The two most controversial parts of the bill are annual notice to the school district of residence when you intend to homeschool for that school year, and the most egregious being upon withdrawing one's child from a public school setting, that triggers a mandatory review by the Department of Children and Families. Parents everywhere should be absolutely concerned. Homeschooling is on the rise and public school participation is dropping. There's been a trend to try to regulate homeschoolers for various reasons.
12: I'm Chris Woodward.
9: The Storm Prediction Center says there is a moderate risk, a level 4 out of 5, of severe storms this afternoon and evening over parts of eastern Kansas, southeast Nebraska, northwest Missouri, and southwest Iowa. Strong to intense tornadoes are possible. Monitor local media outlets for the latest. See more news at AFN.net.
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2: Did you? They don't fly. I didn't know they don't fly high. We're over the freeway, huh? Like that. I looked at 8 cars past us. How could 8 cars pass us? Billboards right next to me. McDonald's 3 miles. What is McDonald's right there next to me? We're barely making it over trees. We went over a park and a baseball hit us. A baseball hit us. I heard the kid. It's a double. It's a double. It's a double. It's a double.
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A church that lives the love of God without neglecting the holiness of God. A church that has gotten back to the basics of Bible study and worship. Clark Ridge Baptist Church, 11345 Highway 201 North, Clark Ridge, Arkansas. 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

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We're a body of believers overflowing with God's love, praise, and power. 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

0: For American Family News, I'm Robert Thornton. The Justice Department is setting up a nearly $2 billion compensation fund for alleged victims of political prosecution. Here's Fox's Jared Halpern.
1: President Trump and members of his family agreed to drop a lawsuit against the IRS in exchange for the Justice Department creating a $1.7 billion anti-weaponization fund. Acting Attorney General Todd Blanche says the fund sets up a lawful process for victims of lawfare and weaponization. Government watchdogs and Democrats say the fund has little oversight and will benefit friends of the president with meritless claims. The lawsuit against the IRS was filed in response to the leak of tax records by an agency contractor. At the White House, Jared Halpern, Fox News.
0: There's more reaction to the summit between Presidents Trump and Xi. Retired Colonel Bob McGinnis, senior fellow for national security at the Family Research Council, made these comments on Washington Watch.
2: President Xi emphasized strategic rivalry and the risk of conflict vis-a-vis, obviously, Taiwan. And, of course, President Trump took a very different tone. And he really, emphasized friendship and, deals, trade deals, stability and the like. I think that there wasn't a lot of substance, but there was some very clear messaging. As your reporter indicated, President Xi didn't hold anything back when he talked about Taiwan. And it's because it's a red line for the Chinese Communist Party. The regime depends upon eventually taking back that what they call a breakaway province.
0: He said the summit was a global power struggle and talked about why Taiwan is important.
2: Taiwan produces maybe 80-90% of the world's advanced semiconductors. Those semiconductors are in your cell phones. They really are the heart of artificial intelligence. They make up the brains of military systems that we depend upon, communication systems, and the like. And the second issue is that Taiwan is really the anchor for what we call the first island chain.
0: McGinnis went on to say that if Taiwan were to fall into Chinese hands, this would alter the balance of power in the Asian arena and would perhaps destabilize Korea, Japan, and the Philippines, and possibly Australia. Homeschool Legal Defense Association has concerns about a bill in Connecticut. AFN's Chris Woodward spoke with the organization to find out what's at stake.
3: The measure is known as House Bill 5468. HSLDA attorney Ralph Rodriguez described it as a bill to regulate homeschoolers. This in a state that for the last 40 years has had virtually no regulation for homeschooling.
4: Unfortunately, there have been some high-profile instances of child abuse and a couple of instances, tragic deaths of children that certain actors in the state and nationally are trying to pin as homeschool cases. The stated intention of the policy is to try to differentiate between folks who are lawfully homeschooling and wanting to do so in the right way from folks who are trying to use the lax laws in the state of Connecticut as a means to cover for their criminal intentions towards their children.
3: It's been approved in both chambers of the legislature and now awaits the governor's signature.
4: The two most controversial parts of the bill are annual notice to the school district of residence when you intend to homeschool for that school year, and the most egregious being upon withdrawing one's child from a public school setting, that triggers a mandatory review by the Department of Children and Families. Parents everywhere should be absolutely concerned. Homeschooling is on the rise and public school participation is dropping. There's been a trend to try to regulate homeschoolers for various reasons.
3: I'm Chris Woodward.
0: The Storm Prediction Center says there is a moderate risk, a level 4 out of 5 of severe storms this afternoon and evening over parts of eastern Kansas, southeast Nebraska, northwest Missouri, and southwest Iowa. Strong to intense tornadoes are possible. Monitor local media outlets for the latest. 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

I want to dance like David. I want a faith like Paul. I want to sing like Silas tearing down the prison walls. I want to face that fire.

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0: In the movie Avatar, Fire and Ash, now on video, director James Cameron unleashes another installment chronicling the ongoing war between the alien Na'vi people and the humans pillaging their planet, Pandora. Once again, Jake Sully, the former paraplegic human whose consciousness now resides in a Na'vi warrior, leads his family and people into battle against the human invaders, as well as a violent Na'vi nation known as the Ash People. Heroic themes emphasize the importance of family, courage, and sacrifice. 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So we're giving Avatar, Fire and Ash a 2 out of 5 for family friendliness. 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I'm Adam Holtz for Plugged In by Focus on...

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0: For American Family News, I'm Robert Thorne. The Justice Department is setting up a nearly $2 billion compensation fund for alleged victims of political prosecution. Here's Fox's Jared Halpern.
1: President Trump and members of his family agreed to drop a lawsuit against the IRS in exchange for the Justice Department creating a $1.7 billion anti-weaponization fund. Acting Attorney General Todd Blanche says the fund sets up a lawful process for victims of lawfare and weaponization. Government watchdogs and Democrats say the fund has little oversight and will benefit friends of the president with meritless claims. The lawsuit against the IRS was filed in response to the leak of tax records by an agency contractor. At the White House, Jared Halpern, Fox News.
0: There's more reaction to the summit between Presidents Trump and Xi. Retired Colonel Bob McGinnis, Senior Fellow for National Security at the Family Research Council, made these comments on Washington Watch.
2: President Xi emphasized strategic rivalry and the risk of conflict vis-a-vis, obviously, Taiwan. And, of course, President Trump took a very different tone. And he really, emphasized friendship and, deals, trade deals, stability and the like. I think that there wasn't a lot of substance, but there was some very clear messaging, as your reporter indicated. President Xi didn't hold anything back when he talked about Taiwan. And it's because it's a red line for the Chinese Communist Party. The regime depends upon eventually taking back that what they call a breakaway province.
0: He said the summit was a global power struggle and talked about why Taiwan is important.
2: Taiwan produces maybe 80-90% of the world's advanced semiconductors. Those semiconductors are in your cell phones. They really are the heart of artificial intelligence. They make up the brains of military systems that we depend upon, communication systems, and the like. And the second issue is that Taiwan is really the anchor for the what we call the first island chain.
0: McGinnis went on to say that if Taiwan were to fall into Chinese hands, this would alter the balance of power in the Asian arena and would perhaps destabilize Korea, Japan, and the Philippines, and possibly Australia. Homeschool Legal Defense Association has concerns about a bill in Connecticut. AFN's Chris Woodward spoke with the organization to find out what's at stake.
3: The measure is known as House Bill 5468. HSLDA attorney Ralph Rodriguez described it as a bill to regulate homeschoolers. This in a state that for the last 40 years has had virtually no regulation for homeschooling.
4: Unfortunately, there have been some high-profile instances of child abuse and a couple of instances, tragic deaths of children that certain actors in the state and nationally are trying to pin as homeschool cases. The stated intention of the policy is to try to differentiate between folks who are lawfully homeschooling and wanting to do so in the right way from folks who are trying to use the lax laws in the state of Connecticut as a means to cover for their criminal intentions towards their children.
3: It's been approved in both chambers of the legislature and now awaits the governor's signature.
4: The two most controversial parts of the bill are annual notice to the school district of residence when you intend to homeschool for that school year, and the most egregious being upon withdrawing one's child from a public school setting, that triggers a mandatory review by the Department of Children and Families. Parents everywhere should be absolutely concerned. Homeschooling is on the rise and public school participation is dropping. There's been a trend to try to regulate homeschoolers for various reasons.
3: I'm Chris Woodward.
0: The Storm Prediction Center says there is a moderate risk, a level 4 out of 5 of severe storms this afternoon and evening over parts of eastern Kansas, southeast Nebraska, northwest Missouri, and southwest Iowa. Strong to intense tornadoes are possible. Monitor local media outlets for the latest. 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
9: By the time the conference was over, the president won a pledge.
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12: This
13: welcome to In the Market with Janet Parshall. Thank you so much for joining me this hour. I think we're going to have a very exciting conversation. And let me tell you why I can tell you I'm excited about this conversation. It all goes back to this fella that I ended up marrying over half a century ago, who told me how excited he was in biblical archaeology. And me, like so many of you, thought, dusty stones. Why in the world would that be interesting? What could I possibly care about archaeology that somehow tells me something about the Bible? I've got the Bible. I believe the Bible. I don't need to know if there's archaeological substantiation. Well, I have a great instructor in my husband, and he helped me fall in love with biblical archaeology. And we have taken trips that have let us see some of these digs where history just reminds us that the Bible can be trusted. It authenticates what's in the Word. Its history can be substantiated, and even the rocks cry out. And so I've fallen in love with this subject. You have to know that the person that you married to is really going to be excited when he asks, as your first Christmas present together, a subscription to Biblical Archaeology magazine. We're already arm wrestling about the book we're going to talk about this hour and on whose bookshelf it gets to reside permanently, because I love him. I'll probably let him do it, but not until I'm completely done. And I just may linger over this one a little bit longer. The book we're going to talk about is called Faith Affirming Findings, 50 Archaeological Discoveries That Validate the Historicity and Reliability of Scripture. If I were to tell you that it's a beautiful book, would you understand what I mean? Yes, the content is superb. There are QR codes that are in the book where you can go to and you can get all kinds of other substantiations in the information that you've just read about a particular archaeological find. But the way it's put together, the color graphics, the way it's laid out, the story of the dig, the find, what it means, how it applies to Scripture, cross-reference, deeply researched, but it's there for the common man. Even if you have zero experience with biblical archaeology, you will find this book fascinating. And I want my friends who would categorize themselves as skeptics or seekers or cynics to get just a little closer to the radio, because this is the kind of conversation that helps you discover why we have such confidence in the Word of God, that these 50 archaeological discoveries that Dr. Paul Weaver is going to talk to us about validate the historicity and the reliability of Scripture. And speaking of Dr. Weaver, let me tell you who he is. He got his master's from Dallas Theological Seminary, his PhD from Baptist Bible Seminary. He's an associate prof of Bible exposition at DTS. Boy, would I love to audit his classes. He's taught Bible and theology for over two decades in 9 countries across 5 continents. He's traveled extensively throughout the lands of the Bible, including Israel, Jordan, Egypt, Greece, Cyprus, Malta, Turkey, and Italy. And he completed his doctoral dissertation on the archaeology of Corinth. I could spend the entire hour talking to him about that. I promise I'm going to set aside a chunk to talk about that. But I also want you to know that he's the host of the Bible and Theology Matters podcast. So it is our joy to have Dr. Paul Weaver with us for the entire hour. Class is in session. He does not grade on a curve, so take notes. Dr. Weaver, thank you so very much for joining me, and thank you for the book. The starting question on all of this is, how did you get interested in biblical archaeology? You teach Bible exposition, but what was it about archaeology that drew you in?
14: Well, first of all, thank you, Janet, so much for the invitation to be on your program. I'm glad to be here with you for this hour. And I do love biblical archaeology. By the way, my wife also had that sentiment about the dusty rocks. We were in Israel for about 6 days, I think, for more than 6 days, but on the 6th day, she said, are we going to look at more rocks today? And so, yes, we are. And it was a good time. And I think I brought her around as well. So, but
13: that's
14: yeah, so Yeah. When I was a master's level student in my graduate studies at Dallas Seminary, I had a great course taught by Eugene Merrill in the Old Testament, who had done some archaeological digs, and a great scholar in the New Testament as well, David Lowry. And that just got my appetite wet. I was interested in backgrounds, customs, how the world of the Bible comes to life through through background and customs. And archaeology is the best resource outside of the Bible itself that helps us to get a glimpse of that.
13: Yeah.
14: And so then went over to Hungary. I was over in Hungary for 13 years as a professor there, then directed a school there, World Life Bible Institute there, and started my PhD work, and had a great another great course on PhD level course on archaeology. Then as I was thinking about my dissertation, I was just looking at what's out there. You have a lot of archaeologists, not a lot of evangelical archaeologists, but a lot of archaeologists, and you have a lot of biblical scholars. But this is really a interdisciplinary field where we're interested in the archaeology of the lands of the Bible, right? We're interested in archaeology that relates to Paul in Corinth or relates to the biblical lands. So, and so I saw a lack of scholarship and scholarliness, and even in commentaries as it relates to the archaeological record. And so I wanted to bridge that gap a little bit. And so I chose Corinth and did a deep dive on the archaeology of Corinth and how that relates to a better understanding of the cultural milieu or cultural setting of Corinth. And I love that. And then from there, I felt like I helped bridge that gap. I still need to get that published. That's my next project, get a handbook on biblical archaeology of Corinth that could help pastors and teachers. So
13: wow, fabulous. Yeah. Absolutely fabulous.
14: And then I was thankful for Kriegel that, you know, I shared this vision with them, and they were very much for it. And so I'm glad they partnered with me on this.
13: Well, and I'm glad that you agreed to my invitation to have you on my program, because it would be easy to say, oh, this is an academic vein. It's strictly for academicians. I don't know. Maybe one of my little mini crusades is to get people excited about this, not because you're an academician or it's in the halls of academia where you reside and this is scholarly work. If anything, it makes us bolder in the proclamation of the gospel, because we ourselves can understand the reliability of what the scriptures have to teach us. So that's why I think this is such an important topic. I want to take a break. You hear the music. And when we come back, I want to start here. You do in the book as well, and I think it's a great place to start. First of all, archaeology is a science, right? Like you said, not a lot of evangelical archaeologists out there, but it is science. And biblical archaeology, that first descriptor word is important, is a sub-discipline of archaeology. When we come back, Dr. Weaver, explain how you would define biblical archaeology, because we'll use that as a plumb line as we take a look at some of these 50 archaeological findings. The book is called Faith Affirming Findings. Fabulous, fabulous book. As I said, QR codes throughout, so you can get even more information than what's warehoused in the book. Wonderful pictures. You're going to want to read your scriptures now and say, oh my, that's what it looked like. Makes it come alive. Back after this.
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18: God loved us so much that he made a way for us to relate to him as friends and family. 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
19: The Bible doesn't hide the failures of its greatest heroes. It shows them at their best and their worst, but God uses every one of them. That's why I've chosen Idiotic Things People Did in the Bible by Ray Comfort as this month's truth tool. Walk through the hall of infamy and be reminded that God is merciful. As for your copy of Idiotic Things People Did in the Bible, when you give a gift of any amount in the market, call 877-JANET-58, that's 877-JANET-58, or go to inthemarketwithjanetpartial.org. We have the privilege of spending the hour with Dr. Paul Weaver, who is an associate professor of Bible exposition at Dallas Theological Seminary. He's also the author of Faith Affirming Findings, 50 archaeological discoveries that validate the historicity and reliability of Scripture. So the question I put out just before the break was the distinction from archaeology, a general study in science, versus biblical archaeology. So, Dr. Weaver, what is the distinctive, when we put that descriptor biblical in front of the word archaeology, what's the descriptor and what's the difference?
14: So biblical archaeology is a subdiscipline which falls under the larger category of archaeology, which is focusing on the lands of the Bible, the peoples, the places, the events, things that relate to the Bible that are significant, that we're interested in. And so rather than studying ancient civilizations outside of the biblical lands, we are looking at ancient civilizations that relate to the Bible and the timeline of the Bible. And so I was going to say, as you mentioned in your leading into the break, you mentioned how you're passionate about helping people to confirm their faith and in the historicity and reliability of Scripture. And I would say my two passions are to get people excited about the Word, as you are, get people excited about the Word of God, and second, get people confident that the Bible is historically reliable, that's trustworthy. And those two things come together in biblical archaeology.
19: Yeah. And what I appreciate so much about the book, and I want to talk about the way that you laid out the chapters, you've got not only the pictures and the graphics, thank you so much for that. Some of these things would be almost hard to imagine if you had no point of reference. So being able to see something is unbelievably helpful. You start immediately with relevant passages of Scripture. And very often I find it interesting that there would be both Old and New Testament, thinking when you're talking about thousands of years of time between when something was found in the Old Testament, it's being referenced again in the New Testament. Again, the super glue that holds the Scripture together. Then you talk about the discovery itself. Then you talk about the location. And then, as good professors always do, you give us our homework. So further study, and then there's a QR code at the end where you click on and you're able to learn something more. I mean, it's invaluable. So even though it's 50 studies, the book could really be 500 pages longer if you put all of that stuff out there. But I love the way that you put us on these different trails for us to find more information. The other thing I appreciated, too, is that you broke it up into five time periods: the pre-kingdom era, the kingdom era, the exilic and the post-exilic era, the New Testament and Jesus, and the apostolic era. Now, the Old Testament, I think, is where it gets a little murky, unless you love schlepping around museums and you've seen some of these things if you haven't gone to a dig. So what is the time frame when we talk about the pre-kingdom era and the kingdom era? What time are we looking at?
14: So pre-kingdom era would be everything before Saul, right? We're thinking around 970 BC. So everything leading up to that. And of course, the further back you go, the less and less archaeological remains you have, which is just the nature of material remains. And of course, the Jewish people were not as interested in God, didn't want them to elevate their leaders and their rulers. So most of what we find about the pre-kingdom era and even kingdom era is found written in stones by pharaohs and by Babylonian kings and by Assyrian kings, not even by the Israelites themselves. So So that'd be pre-Kingdom era. Then Kingdom era would be around 970 and following. Then, of course, up to the exilic period and return.
19: So that would be Moses, right? Out of Egypt, that era, beginning there?
14: No, the Kingdom era would be 970.
19: No, the exilic.
14: That would be the return from Zerubbabel. So,
19: okay.
14: Zerubbabel, the time in Babylon and Assyria, Babylon, and return from there.
19: Excellent. And then, of course, the New Testament of Jesus, that's self-evident. So when you talk about the Old Testament, there are some things that you found particularly interesting. Again, you talk about the fact, first of all, explain to our friends what the word steel, S-T-E-L-L-E, means in the world of archaeology.
14: Yeah, so sometimes it's pronounced Stella, sometimes Stell, sometimes Steely, depending on if you're what side of the pond you're you're writing and speaking from. Which I like Steely, even though that's more of a British pronunciation, I believe. But it is a monument that is erected that is going to usually be a king or a pharaoh's boasting or bragging about their military conquest. So it's really a victory. Steely would be someone like a king proclaiming their victory over other kings. So that would be a stele.
19: Okay. And I want to talk specifically about the House of David, but let me talk about methodology first. Because if one is going to be a good scientist, you have to follow the evidence where it leads. You can have some ideas, you can have some inklings, but if you start with bedrock presuppositions, then you're practicing as a situational ethicist where your end justifies your means rather than allowing the evidence to take you where it needs to go. So, for example, if you talk about the House of David Steely, do you have to start with the presupposition that David was real, historic, or do you let the evidence of this particular finding reveal the fact that King David can be substantiated extra-biblically?
14: Well, that's a really great question, and unfortunately, the truth is none of us are unbiased, right?
19: Right.
14: And so there are a lot of people that what we might call minimalists who have an anti-Bible posture that do not want to accept what's recorded in the Bible unless there's extra biblical sources, citation outside of the Bible. So that's a minimalist archaeologist. They're ones that don't have a high view of Scripture. We, of course, are maximalists. We do believe the Bible is historically reliable in all that it records, and I would go beyond that. I believe the Bible's inspired. It's God-breathed. It's inerrant. It's without error in the original manuscript. So all of that. So we do have some presuppositions, things we believe. Now, we as Christians, we believe those are based upon valid, you know, the evidence supports that. But we do need to recognize we come to that perspective. And others do not have that same perspective, and they want to prove the Bible wrong.
19: Oh, excellent answer. The book is called Faith Affirming Findings 50, and there's no way you understand I'm going to get through the 50, but if this gets you to be even more curious about biblical archaeology, I will have done my job. 50 archaeological discoveries that validate the historicity and reliability of Scripture. We're going to talk a little bit more about the House of David Steely, and we're going to talk about other findings in the New Testament as well, back after this.
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1: We live in a broken world. Broken homes with broken people. 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Jesus invites us to give Him the broken pieces of our life and allow Him to put them together, remake us, and reveal us as whole. We serve a God who says, "I can make all things new." 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Bring all your broken pieces and say one simple word: help. He's been waiting for your honest request. 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
4: I'm Steve O'Dell with Mission Network News. The recent arrest of six Christians in southwest China highlights growing religious freedom concerns in the country. Todd Nettleton with the Voice of the Martyrs USA says these believers were apparently involved in church activities for children. The case is only one example of the Chinese Communist Party's push to bring religion under state ideology and control. Last week, top United States and Chinese leaders met in Beijing. Pray that advocates will speak up for persecuted Chinese Christians. Pray for the encouragement and strengthening of imprisoned believers. Next, Keys for Kids Summer Reading Club begins June 1st. They invite families to sign up to receive their Word with Zach devotional materials or unlocked devotional materials for teens. Greg Yoder with Keys for Kids says the program can help kids develop habits of daily scripture reading and study that will last into their adult lives. Please pray that families will get involved and that kids will draw near to Christ. Mission Network News, a service of One Way Ministries. I'm Steve O'Dell.
5: We're visiting with Dr. Paul Weaver, who's the author of Faith-Affirming Findings, 50 Archaeological Discoveries that Validate the Historicity and Reliability of Scripture. He's also an associate professor of Bible Exposition at Dallas Theological Seminary. In this whole section about the House of David Steele, which I think is interesting, you make the point, and it's extremely important, that if you take away David out of the Scriptures, you could begin to question the reliability of the entire Scriptures. So substantiating the reality of a man known as King David and his kingdom is crucial. And now you're saying that both liberal and conservative scholars who are looking at this say it's almost inarguable now that David existed. So go to this monument in and of itself. You point out in the book that the phrase House of David is used 25 times in the Old Testament. So that takes us to Tel Dan. Explain to me what happened.
6: So Tel Dan, one of my favorite places. Of course, a tell is just the remains of an ancient civilization that over time maybe was abandoned and sediment, dirt fills in and grass grows over it. So there's a lot of ancient tells that still need to be excavated all over the biblical lands. But in Dan, very far north of ancient Israel, it's a very lush, beautiful area. You can tell why they wanted to locate there. But they discovered this incredible discovery called the Tel Dan Stele. And as you mentioned, as you alluded to, there is a time when many minimalists that don't regard the Bible as historically reliable denied that David ever existed. And in fact, one skeptical scholar from the University of Sheffield has infamously written, "I'm not the only scholar who suspects that the figure of King David is about as historical as King Arthur," right? And so this is the degree of skepticism that some scholars came to. Well, the Tel Dan silenced them and affirmed the historicity and reliability of Scripture. And of course, we've got other discoveries that have done the same thing since. But this is a victory stele that was discovered in ancient Dan. And it was created to be erected by a king, Hazael of Aram. Aram was north of Dan. And Hazael was bragging about his defeat and over this territory. So he probably erected it there, built it there as a declaration of victory over Tel Dan, over this city that he conquered. And he mentions the house of David. So these would be descendants of David, the dynasty of David. And of course, if there's a dynasty of David,
0: yes,
6: there must also be a David himself.
0: Wow.
6: So this was a very, was a huge turn of events as it goes, as it relates to archaeology, biblical archaeology.
0: So Dr. Weaver, collectively, and you just talked about the House of David stealing, collectively, I remember reading not too long ago about a coin that was found, and it talked about David, King David, on the coin as well. Collectively, because this goes back a few years, how much collectively can we substantiate the reality of King David?
6: Well, so there are, so that, of course, is a really important discovery. The next chapter in my book, I also talk about the Kerbet Kaiapha.
0: Yes.
6: Kerbet is simply the remains or destruction. And so there's this ancient city that was also discovered and is still being excavated. And so, again, the Tel Dan is, that's 1994. So we're not talking it wasn't that long ago that that this Tel Dan, House of David Stele, also called Tel Dan Stele, was brought to light and became available to us. So Christians have accepted this truth before the archaeological discovery validated it or corroborated it. We knew it was true even before we found it. So, and generations of Christians accepted it by faith, and that was the right thing to do.
0: Yes,
6: but exactly. Back to the Kerbet Kaiapha.
0: Yes, please.
6: Kerbet Kaiapha. This is a city that was discovered at the same time that Daniel would have reigned, and it's near the Elah Valley, which is, of course, where David and Goliath met. And there's a lot of significances here. It's actually the first city of that time that they discovered two different gates. So this would be a pretty substantial city. It was a fortified city. It had gates that were that were significant for protection of the city. It had casemate walls, which were double walls along the way around it, and an administration complex in the middle of it. So this isn't one thing after they recognize, okay, finally, we believe that David did actually exist. Well, maybe he's just a chieftain, right? Just a local leader of a small area. Well, here we have a fortified city in an important location, important valley to protect the rest of the portions of the kingdom, right? And so this is another discovery that, and there were no pig bones discovered there, no idols discovered there. So it couldn't have been Canaanites or Philistines. You would have found both of those remains. So all of this points to a kingdom and a king by the name of David.
0: Wow, fascinating. Let me just step away from the book for a little bit and ask you the question about acceptability and guidelines in various countries. Because when I ticked off some of the countries where you've traveled extensively, Israel, Jordan, Egypt, Greece, Cyprus, Malta, Turkey, Italy, all of those have different geopolitical systems. And I want to, and you can hear the music playing, so let me take the answer on the other side. But I'm wondering, for example, we know that the Department of Antiquities in Israel is fastidious and everything has to be authenticated. A little bit different approach in Jordan, certainly a little bit different in Turkey as an example. So when you go to these digs, or when we look at archaeology, biblical archaeology in particular, do you get pushback in certain countries where you get acceptance and accomplishments in other states? I'm interested in finding out how it's easy to find history in the middle of antagonism. More with Dr. Paul Weaver after this.
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0: pyramids, and I kept pinching myself saying, this is not Epcot Center, this is not Disney, this is the real thing. Mm. And we're looking at all the hieroglyphics, and even to the naked eye, the untrained eye, I could see that there was a reference to circumcision. And I said, that's interesting that you would have a reference to circumcision inside an Egyptian hieroglyphic. And he paused and he looked at me and he said, we taught the Israelites everything they needed to know. And I thought, okay, it's the story of who killed the lion, right? I got it. Yeah.
1: Well, and then, you know, the Merneptah stele as well is in the Cairo Museum, and it mentions the name of Israel in the land. And that would have been around 1210 BC when the Merneptah stele was erected by Pharaoh Merneptah. And it mentions Israel in the land. So that's a pretty early date, 1210. So
0: yes.
1: So Israel was a significant people group at that time, but the Merneptah stele was off in the corner. It wasn't prominently located. And in fact, I went into the place it was discovered as well, and the people didn't even know where to find it. So I had to tell them where it's at. You know, Egyptologists, who at least they claim to be Egyptologists, right? So. Mm-hmm.
0: Well,
1: so they're not as interested in Israel.
0: That's exactly right. But I think this is important because it really tells us about perspective. And I love the fact that biblical archaeologists, those who really believe in the scriptures, want the evidence to take us where we need to go. And, you know, I think we're pretty confident in the scriptures, but the historicity gets substantiated. So here's another point. In all of the digs that have ever taken place in Egypt, has anyone ever found anything that speaks of an exodus?
1: Oh, they're not going to have that on their Merneptah, on their steles, are they?
0: That's exactly right.
1: So they gloss over things that are going to be embarrassing, and that certainly is an embarrassing detail. And they're going to only highlight those things that are of, you know, that bring great attention and even brag and boast about things that sometimes they didn't even accomplish, right? Embellish things for sure.
0: Yeah. So interesting, because here they were fastidious in terms of their scribe work, and yet, oh, that just kind of not anywhere to be found. But I'll tell you what was found. And let me go back to another thing that you found in the Old Testament part of the book, and that is, let's talk about the great Isaiah scroll. One of our favorite places to go in Israel is to be able to go to that marvelous museum, to be able to see those that script all the way around. And if I could read the ancient Hebrew and had my modern Bible with me, it almost would be jot and tittle, which is very exciting. But talk to me about not only the great Isaiah scroll, but generally why the finding of the Dead Sea Scrolls was profoundly significant.
1: Yeah, most people, most of your listeners have probably heard of the Dead Sea Scrolls. And of course, those were discovered near the Dead Sea, which is why the title is given that. And the Dead Sea is very arid, very dry area. And of course, these scrolls are these ancient papyrus and other manuscripts written on skins of animals were preserved in jars. So a combination of the dry, arid area and the jars led to them being preserved. And so, of course, this is another exciting story of a Bedouin shepherd boy who threw a rock into one of the caves, hoping to find and scare out the sheep that he was shepherding, and actually a goat in this case. And he supposedly heard the breaking of jars. And so he went in there and discovered some ancient manuscripts, ancient papyrus and parchments. And over 25,000 scrolls were discovered from 950 different scrolls. So many different biblical scrolls were discovered there, including what you're referencing, the Great Isaiah Scroll, which is on display in the Israel Museum. And the Great Isaiah Scroll is incredible because it's 1,000 years basically older than our earliest manuscript before that. And so scholars that inspected it said that 95% of it is equal, is the same as discovered in what we have today and in later manuscripts, rather. And so it shows the very precise way that scribes copied and handed down the manuscripts, including this great Isaiah scroll. And so the differences in the changes were obvious scribal mistakes, so misspellings or typos, what we might call typos, but it it's easy for textual critics to get back to and understand what was the original. So 95% accuracy is great for 1,000 years. And in the 5% differences, what we call variants between different manuscripts, those are easy to get back to what the original was. So it brings great confidence to us in the reliability and historicity of the transmission of the scribal tradition.
0: It had to cause a rather robust conversation within the archaeological community because, A, it was such a treasure trove, and, B, because there may have been a few scribal edits that were going on, but the overall text has not been changed. And just if you look on the timeline of human existence, how long that had been there, how its reliability is there today. And so someone who came as an agnostic or an atheist toward biblical archaeology, I think had to be pushed back on their heels a bit on this one because it was inarguable. When they were first discovered by this Bedouin shepherd boy, to whom were they first delivered and who started to do the decoding, if I can put it that way, of what was found in the scrolls?
1: Well,
0: this is a question of provenance is what I'm thinking.
1: Yeah, so it would have been, certainly the Israel Antiquities Authorities would have gotten involved very quickly on that. But many of the digs after he reported it would have been controlled excavations. So I mentioned 25,000 scroll fragments. It wasn't this Bedouin shepherd boy that discovered those 25,000 fragments. Those were discovered during carefully documented and protected excavations, which would have fallen under the Israel Antiquities Authorities.
0: And it fell into the right hands, didn't it?
1: Yes, right. And one of those great finds would also be the Book of Daniel and the Daniel manuscripts that you might, for some of our listeners may know that Isaiah is one of the books that comes under attack a lot by critical scholars. They try to say there's two Isaiahs or three authors of Isaiah. And because they don't believe in the supernatural. So it mentions the name of Cyrus in the Isaiah, in the book of Isaiah. So they try to explain that, well, that must have been written later by someone pretending to be Isaiah and adding it to the book of Isaiah. Well, the Isaiah scroll, the great Isaiah scroll, shows no divisions between chapters 40 and 40 and 66 or between chapter 1 and 39, which is their argument that there must have been a division between the two, two different Isaiahs or three different Isaiahs, because it has predictive prophecy that came to fruition very clearly in the person of Cyrus.
0: Yeah. What do you do with those prophecies? Wow. The book is called Faith Affirming Findings, 50 Archaeological Discoveries That Validate the Historicity and Reliability of Scripture. And again, I'm going to use the word, this is radio, I have to paint in the canvas of your mind, but it is a beautiful book. And the way in which it's laid out, the graphics, the photographs that are included, and the QR codes that let you do a whole lot more research on one of these findings. Back after this.
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0: We are visiting with Dr. Paul Weaver, who's an associate professor of Bible exposition at Dallas Theological Seminary, and also the writer of the fabulous book, Faith Affirming Findings, 50 Archaeological Discoveries That Validate the Historicity and Reliability of Scripture. Even with the gift of 1 hour of Dr. Weaver's time, I don't think we're going to get close to 10. Now, this is one of those books. You hear me talking about building a legacy library. Should the Lord tarry, you want to pass down books. That's a gift that keeps on giving to your children and your grandchildren. These archaeological finds cannot be unfound. This book will be as relevant now as it would be should the Lord tarry 50 years from now. So this is one I would put in my legacy library after, of course, you've gone through all of it, because it is fascinating and there's so much in the book I can't even touch on because of the tyranny of time. But I'm going to touch on this one for sure. The Crucifixion Heel. This is absolutely fascinating. I'm not a big fan of the Shroud of Turin. I'm not into relics, but this is different. Talk to me about this.
1: Yeah, that's a great point. You might ask, how did I choose what I chose in my book? I chose what I thought would be accepted by virtually all conservative scholars. And this, of course, is one of those. That's why I left out the Shroud of Turin and a few others. Mm-hmm. But the Crucifixion Heel is incredible. And I know people have strong opinions about the Shroud of Turin. I'm not trying to discount that. And I know scholars that support it and believe in it. But the Crucifixion Heel, there's no doubts, no questions about that whatsoever. And it's not, obviously, it's not Jesus's Crucifixion Heel, right? Because he rose from the grave. But it's a man by the name of Jehohanan. And we know it's Jehohanan's name was written on, engraved into, or etched into the side of the bone box. It's called an ossuary. An ossuary is simply a limestone bone box that would contain the remains of a dead individual. So during this short window of time, we know it's first century because it only took place from the time of Herod the Not-So-Great, I call him, the middle of his reign, Herod the Not-So-Great, until AD 70 when Jerusalem was destroyed. So in this narrow window of time, ossuaries or limestone bone boxes were used in a what's called a second burial process. So the first burial is like what happened to Jesus. He was laid on a flat surface in a tomb. But then about a year later after, not Jesus, of course, but Jehohanan, when Jehohanan's remains perished, when all that was left deteriorated off the bones, all that left was the bones, about a year later, they would gather the bones and put them in a bone box or an ossuary. Well, we're thankful for this bone box, this ossuary, because it was discovered and it was probably around the mid-20s, thought to be, that would put it the same time as Pontius Pilate. Actually, mm-hmm. This crucified victim would be under Pontius Pilate's reign. A few things it proves. One, the skeptics said that nails were too expensive to be used in crucifixions, and so they would have just used ropes. And maybe you've even seen pictures of that, where people have described or depicted crucified victims being tied to a cross or to a beam. Well, this ankle bone has a a nail embedded still in it. And that's what makes it so fascinating. And there's a little curl at the end. And because of that curl, we're thankful for it. Over time, maybe it just lost its strength, or as it's being pulled out of the wood beam, it curled, but it stayed in the crucified victim's bones, and they did not remove the nail to use it in another victim. And so thankfully, it's still in the ankle bone, and points to the fact that nails were indeed used with crucified victims. Yehohanan was an example of that. Now, another area where it has silenced the critics is critics said that crucified victims would not be given a proper burial. Like, and they would be left to be eaten by dogs or thrown in a big, you know, in a large grave of many different crucified victims. But here we have a first century crucified victim with a proper burial. And so that, again, affirms what we know about Jesus, that it is true. It is true that in the first century, crucified victims were sometimes given proper burials. And of course, Jesus is indeed one of those. And then third, we could say, just from looking at this horrific ankle bone and recognizing what our Savior went through and the pain that this must have been, as this nail would have been violently nailed into the side of one's ankle bone. So we see that these ankles would have been nailed to the side of the wood beam, which also helps us better understand the nature of crucifixion.
0: Mm-hmm. Something else that's fascinating is you quote from John 19, talking about the soldiers breaking bones. And in this ossuary, these man's legs were in fact violently broken. So it substantiates the John account that was part of the procedure.
1: Yeah, so the first discoverers of this, of the Yehohanan's ossuary, recognized that these bones had been violently broken. Now, skeptics have come along and said, well, that happened after his death, right? So somehow they were broken after his death. So there's some skepticism in that. And I think the original discoverers were right. And if that's the case, then it too affirms the biblical record.
0: Yeah. But it begs the question of why would you want to do that after a victim was already deceased, right? So interesting. I could linger on every single one of these. I do want to get to Corinth, though, because that's where you did your doctoral dissertation, although I'd love to talk to you about Ephesus. Having been there, that was an amazing time I was on a time warp to go back to that. But tell me the biggest thing about Corinth, because Paul certainly had a lot to say about what was going on in Corinth and the sexual immorality, etc. What did you find that we need to know about Corinth? Because aside from reading 1st and 2nd Corinthians, Paul makes a lot of references to what's going on in Corinth. What should we know that was significant about an archaeological find there?
1: Oh, so much, right? The discovery of the Aphrodite's temples, the Isthmian Games near Corinth, the Temple of Asclepius, which was a place where body parts were given to this king, to this god. Asclepius, ceramic body parts to ask for healing. All of that helps us to better understand the metaphors that Paul uses. The Bema seat, where Paul talks about the judgment seat of Christ, not the Bema that Paul was brought before Gallio. So all of these great metaphors that Paul uses are from their experience, day-to-day experience, before salvation and currently.
0: Wow. Dr. Weaver, I could talk to you about the...
8: For American Family News, I'm Robert Thorne. The Justice Department is setting up a nearly $2 billion compensation fund for alleged victims of political prosecution. Here's Fox's Jared Halpern.
9: President Trump and members of his family agreed to drop a lawsuit against the IRS in exchange for the Justice Department creating a $1.7 billion anti-weaponization fund. Acting Attorney General Todd Blanche says the fund sets up a lawful process for victims of lawfare and weaponization. Government watchdogs and Democrats say the fund has little oversight and will benefit friends of the president with meritless claims. The lawsuit against the IRS was filed in response to the leak of tax records by an agency contractor. At the White House, Jared Halpern, Fox News.
8: There's more reaction to the summit between Presidents Trump and Xi. Retired Colonel Bob McGinnis, senior fellow for national security at the Family Research Council, made these comments on Washington Watch.
10: President Xi emphasized strategic rivalry and the risk of conflict vis-a-vis, obviously, Taiwan. And, of course, President Trump took a very different tone. And he really, emphasized friendship and, deals, trade deals, stability and the like. I think that there wasn't a lot of substance, but there was very clear messaging, as your reporter indicated. You know, President Xi didn't hold anything back when he talked about Taiwan. And it's because it's a red line for the Chinese Communist Party. The regime depends upon eventually taking back that what they call a breakaway province.
8: He said the summit was a global power struggle and talked about why Taiwan is important.
10: Taiwan produces maybe 80-90% of the world's advanced semiconductors. Those semiconductors are in your cell phones. They really are the heart of artificial intelligence. They make up the brains of military systems that we depend upon, communication systems and the like. And the second issue is that Taiwan is really the anchor for what we call the first island chain.
8: McGinnis went on to say that if Taiwan were to fall into Chinese hands, this would alter the balance of power in the Asian arena and would perhaps destabilize Korea, Japan, and the Philippines, and possibly Australia. Homeschool Legal Defense Association has concerns about a bill in Connecticut. AFN's Chris Woodward spoke with the organization to find out what's at stake.
11: The measure is known as House Bill 5468. HSLDA attorney Ralph Rodriguez described it as a bill to regulate homeschoolers. This in a state that for the last 40 years has had virtually no regulation for homeschooling.
12: Unfortunately, there have been some high-profile instances of child abuse and a couple of instances, tragic deaths of children that certain actors in the state and nationally are trying to pin as homeschool cases. The stated intention of the policy is to try to differentiate between folks who are lawfully homeschooling and wanting to do so in the right way from folks who are trying to use the lax laws in the state of Connecticut as a means to cover for their criminal intentions towards their children.
11: It's been approved in both chambers of the legislature and now awaits the governor's signature.
12: The two most controversial parts of the bill are annual notice to the school district of residence when you intend to homeschool for that school year. And the most egregious being upon withdrawing one's child from a public school setting, that triggers a mandatory review by the Department of Children and Families. Parents everywhere should be absolutely concerned. Homeschooling is on the rise and public school participation is dropping. There's been a trend to try to regulate homeschoolers for various reasons.
11: I'm Chris Woodward.
8: The Storm Prediction Center says there is a moderate risk, a level 4 out of 5 of severe storms this afternoon and evening over parts of eastern Kansas, southeast Nebraska, northwest Missouri, and southwest Iowa. Strong to intense tornadoes are possible. Monitor local media outlets for the latest. See more news at AFN.net.
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17: And I'm saying the choices you're making right now are shaping the man you're going to be. the choices you're making right now, even the ones that seem insignificant, from the friends you're hanging around to the words you speak to the way you treat other people, it's putting you on a path. It's going to lead in any number of directions. And if you make wise choices now, it's going to put you in a place of wisdom later on in life. And just raising up the value of the decisions they make, because life is telling them, oh, you're young, you're a teenager, you can do whatever you want, it doesn't really matter. And we're trying to give the opposite message that, now what you say, what you do right now, it matters so much.
18: That's Dave Willis, and he and his wife Ashley join us today on Focus on the Family with Jim Daly, and I'm John Fuller.
19: You know, John, as parents, we carry a pretty big responsibility, if not the responsibility, to help shape the next generation, our children, maybe even some of their friends that come over to the house to play ping pong or do the things that they do. And it means we have to teach our boys how to respect girls, right? And in this culture today, that's a tough task because there's very little supporting girls and women. Just think about it. You know, the whole Title IX issue and what has happened to women's sports with the trans issue and so much more. It's just, there seems to be a slow and sometimes fast degrading of women in the culture. And, you know, boys and men have a responsibility to say, no, we're going to respect girls and women. And today we're going to talk about that subject with experts who have four sons of their own.
18: Dave and Ashley Willis are conference speakers, relationship coaches, and podcast hosts. And they've been in full-time marriage ministry for about 10 years now and have four sons, as you said, Jim. Dave has a terrific book on this topic called Raising Boys Who Respect Girls, Upending Locker Room Mentality, Blind Spots, and Unintended Sexism.
19: Dave and Ashley, welcome back to Focus on the Family. Good to have you here.
20: Good to be
17: here.
20: Thank
17: you, guys. We love being here.
19: We didn't pay you to say that, did we?
20: Right, right.
19: Okay. Just want to make sure. Now, this question, this is the way to get out of the gate. Your son Cooper once came home from school asking if girls liked it when boys sent them indecent pictures. When I first read that, I was like, what?
17: Yeah.
19: It's a different era now.
17: It's a different era.
19: I mean, that would have, when I was a boy, that never would have popped up.
17: Oh, my goodness.
19: We wouldn't even thought of that. But that's kind of the question we've got to deal with with our sons today.
17: A lot of eye-raising moments, shocking moments, that we didn't grow up with the technology that made these things possible.
19: What did you say to him?
17: Well, we've kind of made a pact early on that we're not going to freak out in the moment, no matter what our kids ask.
19: That's the first good parenting
17: tip.
19: Don't panic.
17: Don't freak out in the moment. You can freak out with each other later, but in the moment, you got to be calm and be a safe place for them to share, because as you're a safe place for them to share, the more they're going to share. Mm-hmm. So he came home from his first day of eighth grade, and he said, how was your day? It was fine. And he asked that question. Hey, just out of curiosity, do girls really like it when boys send these, like, indecent pictures of themselves? And I'm like, well, why don't you unpack that for me, you know? And he said, well, on the bus on the way home, some of the boys on the bus were taking inappropriate pictures of themselves and trying to show the other kids on the bus pictures of what they've taken, and saying, girls love it when you send them pictures like this. And they were laughing about it. And Cooper said it felt so inappropriate, but it gave us an opportunity to just unpack it one step at a time, say, buddy, listen, you're going to be exposed to a lot of things that just aren't right, aren't healthy. In this case, what those boys were doing is actually illegal. That's child pornography. So to possess that or share that is illegal. But it gave us a bigger time to talk about God's design for respecting one another and for the sacredness of sex and all these things. And he was really receptive to it, but it was a wake-up call for us of just what our kids are being exposed to.
19: Well, and the other thing too is, man, don't think because you have your kids in a Christian school or they're going to church every Sunday that they get this. I mean, it's sad, but now your other three boys coming along, you probably before the first day of eighth grade said, okay, I got to talk to you about something.
20: Right.
19: You know, this
20: right.
19: could happen.
17: Right, yeah.
19: I mean, that's one of the difficulties as a parent today is trying to get ahead of, especially the sexual discussions, because it just, the culture reeks of sexualization. And for boys, we got to, and some girls now too.
20: Yes.
19: We got to get, you know, ahead of that to help have those discussions. So as a mama, Ashley, I mean, how did you respond to that question?
20: Well, I'm going to be honest. Like, my first, like, instinct was to freak out. Like, literally, like, what are you talking about? Like, I wanted to. And Dave could see it.
17: We're calling the police.
20: Like, Dave could see it on my face. And he just gently grabbed my hand and was like, this is what we wanted. We wanted him to come to us, you know?
19: Yeah, but that's typical. Let me say, if you're that mom panicking and freaking out, that was Jean as well. Mm-hmm. I mean, this is kind of the normal thing. And the husbands at this point are going, okay, this isn't unusual for boys, you know?
17: Yeah.
19: But we got to deal with it. So, continue. Sorry.
20: Yes.
19: Little infomercial for moms freaking out. Okay, that's every mom I've ever known.
20: This is the truth. And so it was really not so much towards Cooper himself. It was more like, what in the world? Like, I can't believe this is going on at this age. And I just wasn't ready for it because he's our firstborn. And so this was the first time we were hearing this from one of our kids. But very quickly, with Dave's help of helping me to remember that we want him to come to us with these things, I just really wanted him to hear as a woman how that would make me feel. And I was like, I can tell you 100% that is so disrespectful. Mm. Like, that is not good. And then there's girls who feel pressured to also send pictures. And I know this from being a youth leader for years, that girls feel like, oh, that's what boys want. And they're having the same questions.
19: Yeah.
20: And then it perpetuates just this really just unhealthy and like Dave said, illegal correspondence between these kids. And they don't even know what to do with this.
19: So your book, Raising Boys Who Respect Girls, I mean, it's beyond just this topic. That's just a wow kind of opening question.
17: Yeah,
19: so we covered that. If you want more information, get a copy of the book. Mm-hmm. But moving into more general context of teaching your boys how to respect girls, how do you go about doing that, being mindful of that as a dad, as a mom? You're both, because of the fact that you're a woman and you're a man, you're going to bring different attributes in your parenting to that. What are some of the core things we need to think about?
17: Well, as parents, if you're married, I would say realize that you're modeling for your kids what healthy behavior and interaction looks like. So dads, if you're listening, the way you treat your wife is showing your boys how they should treat women, and is showing your daughters what they should expect from men someday. And so if our example isn't the right example, then we need to take a step back and say, Lord, help me to do this. And I know for a lot of guys that's hard because maybe we didn't have an example ourselves. Mm-hmm. And so even if you didn't have that, the way that my own father didn't have that, but he chose with God's grace to break that cycle and to become that, as imperfect as all of us are and as imperfect as he was, he really modeled respect toward my mother and mm-hmm. and I caught that, and I want to do the same for Ashley. I think it starts just in
19: it's good
17: how we're treating each other in marriage, because your kids learn a lot more by watching than they do by listening to your advice most mm-hmm. of the time.
19: It's so true.
20: They do. And one of the biggest things that I think dads can do, especially for their sons, is be very, very mindful of where their eyes go. Because having mindfulness about where your eyes linger is everything. And do not make the mistake of believing your sons don't see it, because they do. And your daughters see it too. And so we've got to get a grip on where our eyes go. I mean, we can't help, as people, men and women, seeing someone attractive walk by, but we get to choose if we keep on staring.
19: Yeah, it's so true. You know, you mentioned in the book that Jesus is a wonderful role model about how to treat women. Mm-hmm. You know, you think about the culture he was born into. It was very demeaning toward women in many ways. I mean, the Roman Empire, right? And yet Jesus came onto the scene and gave women dignity, Mary Magdalene and other women. Mm-hmm. Speak to that difference that he made coming onto the scene and raising women to a status of equality made in his image, male and female.
17: I'm so glad you brought that up. It's my favorite chapter in the book. And I almost laugh when I hear people in the modern context say, oh, well, I could never be a Christian. It's so oppressive to women. And I laugh and I think, you don't know history. I'm like, in all of human history, there has never been anyone who's done more to elevate the status of women than Jesus Christ did. And when you look in the Gospels of how he did that and how countercultural it was, and it wasn't just about women being over-sexualized, which they were, and they had that kind of exploitation, and they had so few rights. But it was also, there was a misogyny and a distrust toward women. A woman's testimony was not valid in a court of law. But when you look at Jesus taking time to intentionally pursue women, not only women of high respect in society, but women like the Samaritan woman at the well, mm-hmm. that society had forgotten and ostracized, and he's pursuing them. He's elevating their value. When Jesus would tell his parables, he intentionally made women the heroes of so many of those stories, whether it's the persistent widow and her praying or other examples in the gospel, the times that he healed them, the friendships that he formed with women like Mary and Martha, allowing them to be even the first to see the resurrection, the first ones to
19: right, it wasn't men.
17: Experience
19: right.
17: The first ones. Yeah, the first word the resurrected Christ spoke was saying Mary's name, Mary. And she recognized him and was able to go and share what she saw. None of that is by accident. Like, Jesus is giving us a model that was so countercultural and elevates, and still to this day elevates women to the God-given sacredness that they have.
19: I think the other aspect there is Jesus' relationship with his mother, Mary.
20: Yes.
19: Ashley, as a woman, as a mom, I mean, what do you, when you read scripture in that context of Jesus lifting up women, what do you see?
20: I mean, I just see a respecter of women. And I love that. And I do think it goes against what some people are trying to spread as a narrative today about him holding women down. And I mean, probably one of my favorite stories is the woman at the well. I just love how he went against really the cultural norms of his day to go and talk to this woman and minister to her and not bring necessarily like shame on her like others had done, but to show her that she didn't have to keep living in shame. She didn't have to keep living life this way, and that there was this living water that only he could offer her. And I just think it was just so beautiful. And I think it's important that we remember that. And that Jesus loves women, and he wants women to be respected, and he is the model that we all should follow.
19: Yeah, so good.
18: Today on Focus on the Family with Jim Daly, our guests are Dave and Ashley Willis, and we're talking about some of the content in Dave's book, Raising Boys Who Respect Girls, Upending Locker Room Mentality, Blind Spots, and Unintended Sexism. And we've got that book here at the ministry. 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What do the conversations sound like with your boys, given everything you just said? Because this is a big topic, and we can't protect them 24/7, but how do you process the inevitable time when guys are together and they're swaggering or they're sharing things that are degrading? How do you help your boys get ahead of that?
20: Yeah.
17: Yeah, I think we try to tell them to lead by example. And if you can't change a conversation and it's clearly going in a direction and staying in a direction that you're uncomfortable with, then to just excuse yourself from that setting. You don't have to stay there. You get to choose what rooms you're in. Mm. And there, it takes a lot of courage sometimes to walk away from settings, and sometimes even walk away from relationships where there's a pattern of really unhealthy behavior, because you're going to be like the people you hang out the most. The Bible talks so much about choosing the right friends, and that bad company corrupts good character. And we've got to be intentional, not in a judgmental way or an elitist way, but in a really discerning way, to choose our friends wisely, because we're going to become like they are.
20: It's so true. I remember one time one of our sons was talking about how he like had a friend come up to him, and he was like, hey, we have this list of girls, and we're like rating them based on looks and this and that. And at first, he thought it was funny. And I was like, rewind this back and tell me what you just said and think about it. If you were like, there was guys and the girls were rating you, would you think that was funny? Mm-hmm. And he was like, what? He goes, well, they're not doing that. I don't think they're doing that. And he kind of started having a whole different attitude. And I was like, what makes this any different, buddy? And I'm like, it's your friends who you love. And so it's kind of shadowing the truth of what's going on here. I'm like, how is this a good thing? And he kind of backtracked from it and was like, oh, yeah, that's probably not good. And I was like, yeah, because you're not only is it mean to these girls, but you're also minimizing them to just bodies. Mm-hmm. And all these kind of things inevitably get out, and somebody's going to get hurt. And I'm like, do you want to be associated with this? Do you want to really be part of this? And the more he thought about it, the more he was like, yeah, I don't want to be part of that. Because he's like, that's really terrible. I would never want someone to do that to me. And I think sometimes when we do get into these, you know, quote unquote locker room settings, I think that guys, and I'm sure girls can do this too in our own way, but I think guys forget that these are real women who have, you know, souls and have hearts and minds that can be so hurt.
19: Yeah.
20: And they just sometimes when they're together can forget about that. And so we try to remind our kids of that.
19: Yeah, you're developing empathy.
20: Yes.
19: Which is a good thing.
20: Yes.
18: Yeah. Dave, you made reference to kind of an older generation and how men used to care for and respect women. And we're missing that mark pretty wildly, it seems, in the general culture. How do you bring forward people like your grandfather, I think it was, that you wrote about in the book, and say, this is the kind of person to emulate?
17: Yeah, absolutely. I'm thankful to have some great examples in my own life from that. But I also want to just acknowledge that it's a complicated time for young men to know how to show respect to women. Because on one hand, when you try to show chivalry, there are certain women that might be offended by that, to say, well, I don't need your help. I don't need you to hold the door open for me. And a young man's just being polite, and he's thinking, wow, I feel like I can't win here. And so I think it's still the right thing to do, to serve and to help people. But when we do it, however we're doing it, we try to do it the way that Jesus said to do it, which is the golden rule. Treat other people the way that you'd want to be treated. And I think that goes for how we treat other men and how we treat women as well. But even in these confusing times, even when trying to be, you know, chivalrous, trying to embody some of those positive masculine traits that God gave us can get you some backlash sometimes, I still think that it's the right thing to do. And if criticism comes for that, to say, look, I didn't mean to offend you. This is how I was raised. I was just trying to be polite and to show deference and kindness in those situations, which usually diffuses the situation. And just know there's a lot of anger out in the world right now, and a lot of it is because we've misunderstood so much of these issues.
19: Boy, it's so true. In your book, Raising Boys Who Respect Girls, you mentioned 7 lessons that turn boys into men. I sent those to my 2 sons this morning early, like 6 a.m. Mm-hmm. I don't think they were up quite yet, but I did just check my phone. They hearted it back to me.
17: Oh, there we go.
19: Oh,
17: yeah.
19: So I think they thought those were right on. Let's hit that, and we'll dig into a couple. One, have the courage to fight for what's right. Boy, do we need people. Mm-hmm. Men, yes, but everybody pulling for what's right. Seek responsibility instead of running from it. That'll resonate with the guys. I think boys and young men want that challenge.
17: Yeah,
19: and they don't get that challenge in today's modern culture. You know, I want to be somebody who is choosing what is right and being responsible for my decisions. Third, work hard at whatever you do. And when you have a family, work hard to provide. Boy, there's a big one. That is an antiquated idea, but I think it's a good one. 4, show patience and restraint. You know, Trent, who is my oldest son, big guy, 6'7", weightlifter, he says, you know, Dad, when it says in the Bible to be meek, you know what that actually means in the Greek? What? To be ready, but to choose restraint.
17: Mm. That's good.
19: Yeah, he's ready. Let me tell you.
20: Right, right.
19: But I'm so glad he's choosing restraint.
17: I am too. I'm glad he's on our side.
19: But that's the point. Patience and restraint. That's manhood. Mm-hmm. Next, you said respect your wife before you meet her by keeping yourself from sexual sin. Respect your wife after you're married by remaining faithful. Boy, that's so good. Next, keep your word. Next, trust God. And let his word be the roadmap of your life. I mean, those 7 wow. are really solid. Did you write
17: that?
19: Ashley, did you write that?
20: It was definitely Dave, and I love those. Yes.
19: Yeah. Do they resonate for you as a woman?
20: Absolutely, yes. And I mean, when I hear that as a woman, you know, that makes me just feel so good about the future of men if we're raising men in that way. And it also, as a mom of men, I really want to instill those things in them alongside Dave. And I know it's a high calling. And again, as parents, we can blow it so easily. There's times we just don't get it right. I mean, because we're imperfect. But I think when we're aiming for those things and teaching our boys those things and modeling those things ourselves, because even as women, we can model many of those things. I think that, you know, more is really caught than taught. And I think in those moments when we don't get it right, being that open, safe place to talk about it,
19: yeah,
20: that goes a long way too.
19: Absolutely. You know, you have your boys, you have a little gap between number 2 and number 3 and 4. So what are the ages?
20: So right now they are 10, 13, 18, and 20. So 2 in college and then 2 in school.
19: Yeah, that's so good. So, I mean, you've got the gambit still and you're And I think the big issue here is for the parents, but let's say the dads that feel like they have blown it, they haven't set the right example. You can still come back and set that record straight. In the book, in fact, you're talking about you start this stuff at preschool. Start to talk about these things really early. But I'm thinking, you know, we sometimes need that punch list. I mean, guys, we're thinking about everything. Okay, they got to be taught how to respect women and girls, and then we got to help them respect the Word of God, and you're thinking about devotions and I mean, that list can get a little overwhelming for the guy who wants to come home from work and just plop down, watch the news maybe, or just chill out. So how do we get out of that lazy zone, if I could be bold enough, and say we have to be engaged? Maybe take a 10-minute break or whatever, but you got to engage those kids, and it starts early.
17: It does start early. And, yeah, we need rest too. So Yeah, I'm not beating up on somebody that needs to chill. The older I get, the more chill time I require.
2: Amen, brother.
20: Yeah. That is the truth.
17: Like our last kid, I feel some ways I feel wiser and more patient with him. In other ways, I feel so much more tired than I was.
2: Yeah, it's true,
17: like,
2: and
17: he
2: true.
17: He just gets away with more. You got to be engaged. You just have to be present, right? Connecting with them in their world, and then just looking for teaching opportunities along the way. That's really what's going to resonate with them.
2: Yeah. You know, you had an example in the book of your youngest son playing basketball, and it was, I don't know the number of guys, but there was also a girl on the team, and he had a little encounter with her. What happened, and how did you help straighten that out?
17: Yeah. He got mad when she didn't pass him the ball or something, and he said, well, you shouldn't even be here. You're a girl. And we, you know, we like really had a huddle. And she's such a great...
2: And this they is were like 8-year-old basketball,
17: yeah, seven,
2: right?
17: Eight, you know.
2: It's amazing
17: and
2: it really hurt her
17: feelings. I mean, she already, I'm sure, felt, being the only girl, felt a little bit out of place. But she was such a great player, hard worker, just brought such life and spirit to the whole team. And we, you know, we huddled up and talked about respecting each other, the value every person has. Everybody's part of this team. We all belong on this team. And you know, we talked about it that. And I afterwards, of course, had that parenting moment to say, buddy, listen, that was disrespectful to single her out, to make her feel bad. And she works so hard. She's doing so much. And to make her feel like she doesn't belong on this team. Imagine if someone did that to you. And we really had. So I made sure he apologized to her the next practice and all of that.
2: Did it resonate for him?
17: I think it did. Yes. I think it was a good teaching moment. And they were friends by the end of the season, mm-hmm. which was really, really important.
2: You know, one of the mistakes I think we make as parents is, it's no big deal. Just look the other way. But these are great moments to be able to say, let's think about what happened there. Mm-hmm. And tell me what you're feeling and why you did it. And right. But just, you know, to use those moments for teaching time.
17: Yeah.
2: And hopefully, again, develop that empathy for, do you really know the power of what you said and how that would affect her?
20: Right.
2: You know, to alienate her, to carve her off and separate her from the team.
17: I think he was probably insecure. Mm-hmm. She was taller than him. And I think that's what I think it was coming
2: down
17: to.
2: That's typical at 8 years old.
17: Yeah, 8 years old. He was like feeling a little bit insecure, but right. no excuse.
20: Exactly.
2: As your sons grew older, your two older sons now that are 20 and
20: 18.
2: Mm-hmm. So, I mean, you've gone through those teen years. Mm-hmm. Those discussions change. You know, it goes from like the 8-year-old co-player, but now you're talking about, you know, junior in high school, and some of that gets a lot more serious. Mm-hmm. How does that conversation change with older young men?
20: Well, I know for us, the conversations look different once they started dating. You know, I remember our second son, when he started dating someone, it was about like, okay, here's what you do on a date to show respect to your date, and some of those chivalrous things. And just also in conversation, I talked a lot to our son about, you know, be sure that you don't go and talk, you know, disrespectfully about her, just like anyone else, but don't talk disrespectfully about her to your friends. Like she's a bad kisser or whatever, you know what I'm saying? Because I remember one of our sons overheard this girl that he was interested in. He was like really interested in her, but he overheard her and another girl talking badly about this guy that one of them had dated and how he wasn't a good kisser or something to that effect. And it made him not want to date her because he was like, I don't want to, he goes, she could talk that way about me and say something embarrassing. And so in the same way we try to tell our boys, you know, be careful about how you talk about your girlfriend, your relationship, and just always come from a place of kindness and respect.
2: Yeah, that is so good. So right here at the end, for the parents that really are going, wow, we've really blown it. What's one thing they can do to say, okay, let's help our 14, 15-year-old get a little reorientation around respect for girls?
17: Well, I think it, like with most things in parenting and life, it comes down to intentionality. Like I want to be intentional about this. Maybe you admit I've kind of gotten on autopilot with this and this is too big a deal to be on autopilot. So I want to have these conversations. They'll lean in if in those conversations you talk about mistakes you've made in your own past, which I know is super scary for parents, but our authority as parents doesn't come from having lived perfect lives. It comes from being authentic and honest and real and saying, you know, this, and I've made plenty of mistakes, and I've tried to, as our boys got older, talk about, you know, pornography and how that wrecked me and trying to prevent them from making those same mistakes and other mistakes that I've made. I try to be honest about that. And I come back to this principle. I say, never trade temporary pleasure for permanent regret. So there are going to be so many times in your life, in different scenarios where you might in a moment do something because you think it's going to feel good in the moment to do this thing. And that one moment of pleasure could lead to regret that just stays. Now, because of God's grace, you know, God wipes away every sin. Jesus paid for it on the cross. But even with the forgiveness and grace that God gives, there's still some baggage that we can carry because of our decisions. And I want to prevent them from carrying unnecessary baggage. And I'm saying the choices you're making right now are shaping the man you're going to be. The choices you're making right now, even the ones that seem insignificant, from the friends you're hanging around, to the words you speak, to the way you treat other people, it's putting you on a path that's going to lead in any number of directions. And if you make wise choices now, it's going to put you in a place of wisdom later on in life. And just raising up the value of the decisions they make, because life is telling them, oh, you're young, you're a teenager, you can do whatever you want, it doesn't really matter. And we're trying to give the opposite message that, no, what you say, what you do right now, it matters so much.
2: That shapes who you are.
17: Yeah, exactly.
2: You know, this has been great. What a good reminder of some of the tasks we have as parents, and that is a big one, to help our sons particularly learn how to respect women and girls. And I think it's a great reminder of something we need to do. Let me turn to you, the listener. Focus on the Family is here for you. We want you to have a rewarding and God-honoring relationship with your son. And when that's in place, concepts like respect come much easier. We have lots of great resources to help. You can take our parenting assessment. It's free, it's online, and it's quick. It helps you to better understand those things you do well and those things that might need a little work. Another solid place to start is Dave's book, Raising Boys Who Respect Girls, Upending Locker Room Mentality, Blind Spots, and Unintended Sexism. 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
1: There was this shift now where I said, how many other people have these inner thoughts that are driving them, where they know truth? They know that God loves them. They know that they're enough in Christ. But why are they still, and I'm including me in the they, why are they still not living from that? Why are they still living in this emptiness and feeling not enough?
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2: Okay, we're talking emotions today.
1: Yeah.
2: So I'm going to leave and let you two win.
1: I was wondering what your part was going to be in this.
3: We're going to talk to you. Alicia Michelle is with us, and she's going to analyze our emotions, specifically maybe yours, Dave.
1: There you go.
2: All right.
1: I am looking right at you right now.
2: Okay, I'm done. Let's talk emotions.
1: All right,
2: I mean, honestly,
1: let's do it.
2: I'm joking. I'm so excited because I don't think
1: she's liking that.
2: I mean, I wouldn't categorize that men aren't emotional and women are. Because we all are, but you know, you're an emotional like coach. Tell us what that means.
1: It just means I help people learn how to manage them with confidence. So it doesn't mean that we aren't going to have the crazy ups and downs. It just means that we can learn.

0: just focus on truth. And I think there's a middle road in there somewhere.
1: Well, even the title of your book, Emotional Confidence, which you just said, Three Simple Steps to Manage Emotions. Listen to this part. With science and scripture, and we've been on your podcast before, Alicia, but you also get into brain science in a lot of the things you talk about, which I thought, wow, that's interesting, because you're hitting brain science, you're hitting science, you're hitting scripture and Jesus. Yeah. Those don't always all go together.
0: Right. No, as somebody who has always been, I want to know the reason why. Behind something. To me, as I started, when God transitioned me to look more into this area, which I'm sure we'll talk about in a second, I wanted to understand, how were these emotions happening in my body? If God made our bodies and he designed our brains, then doesn't it make sense that we should understand things like neuroscience, understand how thoughts are formed, understand what happens to our body when we're feeling an intense emotion, so that we can partner better with the Holy Spirit to manage them well?
2: So, yeah, and I've never once had that thought. When you were saying that, I was like, yeah, we really should, shouldn't we?
0: Yeah.
2: I'm sort of kidding. But there were a lot of decades of my life as a young man, I didn't. Honestly, you would, if I sat down and you were counseling me, you would say, Dave, you avoided it all those years, partly because of trauma in my childhood. Mm-hmm. And I learned to shut down emotions and perform.
0: Yes.
2: You know, just perform. Get the job done. Don't even think about it. And I've learned as I've matured, everything you just said is so true.
0: Yeah.
2: We have to dive into what's going on underneath and understand it if we're going to be the people God has called us to be.
0: Right.
2: Is that true?
0: My story is the same as yours, basically.
2: Really?
0: Because for most of my life, I did push emotions down. I didn't want to have anything to do with them. They got in the way of me needing to perform and to just get stuff done. And what do you do with an emotion when you don't, it won't go away? You can't change a situation. Like you said, there have been things in the past where it was like, if I go there, that means I have to open up this whole area. And what do I do with that? So it's easier to just keep going.
1: It's too traumatic. I've talked to so many people that say, I don't want to go to a counselor because I don't want to open up
0: exactly
1: the whole past, because I don't know if I can survive that.
0: Right.
1: Because of the emotional trauma that they faced.
0: Absolutely. It often, there is a lot of emotional trauma there, but even if it isn't, there's the idea of, okay, great, God, I know there's stuff in there, but again, what do I do with it? And so that's why I love helping people understand the practical tools to say, here it is, Lord. How can I walk through this well, with excellence, understanding how you made my body, not shaming myself for feeling this, but also not letting it rule my life? There is an in-between that I know you have for me. So help me to figure out how to partner with you to do that, how to even grow closer to you through that.
1: Some people might be thinking, why are we talking about this? Because this affects our marriages.
0: Amen.
1: It
0: yes,
1: affects
0: everything.
1: Our parenting. It affects everything in our families.
0: Yeah.
1: And even how do we help our kids with these big emotions? So yes, this totally fits in.
2: I mean, if there's anything I've learned as a husband, and I didn't know this when I first got married, maybe a lot of us don't, I have to understand Ann's emotions and lean into what she's feeling, what she's thinking.
0: Right.
2: I didn't want to do that. I'd be like, you're good, right? Please just be good.
0: Just go deal with that on your own, honey. Just go deal
2: We're
0: with
2: good.
0: That.
2: Yeah. You're good, right? Okay, good. I'm going to go
1: and
2: do
1: And I'd
2: my...
1: be like, what are you feeling?
0: Right.
1: And he would say, I don't know.
0: I know.
1: And so this really applies.
2: What do you mean you know?
0: My husband is more of a quiet guy. And so I have a hard time understanding what he is feeling. And just, I think men in general, it's harder for them to understand what's going on inside. So
2: what do you do with that?
1: Wait,
2: husband?
1: Let's keep our story.
2: You're a coach. you can tell us how you got into it. But I mean, right away, there's husbands listening going.
0: Sure.
2: Or wives going, yeah, but that's my husband. So what do I do with that?
0: Yeah.
2: What do you do?
0: Well, I think you can only handle you. So even if, like with that original thing, when you just said a second ago to Anne, I want to know what you're feeling. I need to understand your emotions. Well, before you can even understand her emotions, she needs to know what's going on and how to process it. So yes, that question comes up of how do I fix him? How do I get him to talk about his feelings? Of course. But the first question is, let's focus on what's happening in you and understanding you, so that if that time comes, understand how to express that even and be more sympathetic and compassionate.
1: Because that is.

0: Expressing part is really important, yeah, too.
1: Oh, yes. Definitely.
2: Hi, friends. I'm Luke Middendorf, president of Family Life, and I'm glad you're here for Family Life today. 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Thank you.
3: Okay, I guess we got to go back and say, okay, what's your story?
1: How did we get started in this? Yeah. I've always been somebody who's been very emotional. The official, I guess, term is a highly sensitive person, HSP, if you've heard of that term before. But had no idea what to do with it. I was always just very driven, very performance, very perfectionistic, like that kind of stuff. So I don't got time to deal with the other things. And that worked for me for a really long time until I noticed when I got married, like, you know, there's tension that builds and things are overall fine, but then there's these little things that keep building, things that don't get resolved, things that can't change. Like, my husband was traveling a ton and I had a lot of young kids by myself and all this pressure on me. That all came to a head in 2017 when I suddenly started getting a really bad headache out of nowhere. And I don't have headaches. I was about to go on a mission trip down to Mexico, went down there and it got really, really bad to the point where I had to go to the leader and say, this is, you know, I need to have somebody else help me find some medicine or something, but nothing was helping it. And so finally about 2 a.m. one morning, it was the second night there, I went outside into the desert and I heard that voice of God to say, you need to go home and you need to go home right now.
0: Wow.
1: God, I'm leading a Bible study. Like, we have already short staffed. Like, this is not possible. Next morning, I went back to the leader and I said, I think I need to go home. And he's like, okay, no problem. Right. So they drove me to the border. My husband picks me up. It was a Saturday, thankfully, because when you have a headache and it's a Saturday, you pretty much go to the ER.
0: Right.
1: That's the only thing you can do. So I got to the ER and they took scans and did all this stuff and said, you're having a vertebral artery dissection. How are you even standing here? We don't even know how you are walking around. We need to send you to a specialty hospital. Like, I was like, what are you talking about? They kept asking me, were you doing bungee jumping? What were you doing in Mexico? And I was like, I'm on a mission trip. I'm a mom, you know, like nothing. But they said the injuries that we see in your neck right now are on par with someone in an accident or someone who had been doing bungee jumping and they had their neck snap. And they're like, they kept asking me these questions. Long story short, I ended up in the hospital for a week. A few days later, the other side had a dissection. Went back to the hospital.
3: The dissection, I didn't know until I read your book.
1: Yeah.
3: It folds in.
1: Yeah, so an aneurysm is a vessel that would expand outward. A dissection is where the vessel collapses inside of itself and like the inner lining separates from the outer lining. Blood clots start to form. The vertebral arteries are in your neck. And so there was some blood clots that were forming. I did have a few mini strokes while I was there in the hospital. So I spent the next 9 months on my back. I could not do anything. I had everything taken away from me.
3: And
1: everything.
3: Four kids.
1: We were homeschooling at the time. My husband was out of work at the time. We'd been out of work for 15 months. But it was a God thing because I could not get out of bed. I could not feed myself. I had to have injections 5 times a day to keep my blood thin. Like all of these things. If I didn't have my husband there, he completely had to take over everything. So interestingly, you know, as soon as I started getting better, that's when the job offer finally came through. So, you know, God works.
0: But I'm thinking of you too, Alicia, because I'm a doer.
1: Yeah.
0: I'm a go-getter. And so are you.
1: Yeah.
0: And here you are on your back. You can't even be a mom.
1: No.
0: Really.
1: I couldn't do anything. And that is a very sobering place to be.
3: Yeah.
1: When God takes everything away, you have nothing but just the aloneness with the Lord. And it was just like, you need to change. Like, I'm going to give you a second chance here, but it's not hacks. It's not like, oh, I just need to sleep a little bit more. Mm. Because people have been telling me for years, you sleep. I was sleeping 4 hours a night for probably about 15 years.
0: Wait, what?
1: Yeah, I went to bed at 12:30 and woke up at 4:30.
0: Why?
1: Because I had so much to do, quote unquote. That was how I felt like I was at least able to do something in my life, is just get stuff done. So that just had built up. So it was more than just like, oh, you need to sleep. It was like, what is keeping you stuck in this pattern where all that you are doing is just to perform, to please? There's something in there. And so as I began investigating that, learning more about that, learning about the science, especially how the mind works, I ended up becoming certified as a neuro coach, understanding how that works and how to help others. I realized I'd been working with women up to that point already, but there was this shift now where I said, how many other people have these inner thoughts that are driving them, where they know truth? They know that God loves them. They know that they're enough in Christ. But why are they still, and I'm including me in the they, why are they still not living from that? Why are they still living in this emptiness and feeling not enough?
0: I used to say that all the time. Yeah. Even going to seminary, I felt like I knew all the right answers.
1: Right.
0: I know what the Bible says about identity, how much he loves me, how he's with me. I couldn't get that head knowledge to get down into my heart.
1: Exactly.
3: Okay, you got to answer the question. I mean, everybody's asking, okay, why? Because that is everybody's journey.
1: Isn't that so cool? So I began understanding how the brain works. So to make it very simple, if we think of the brain as the subconscious part of our brain, we'll call it that, and the logical prefrontal cortex. So in the subconscious part of our brain, there are these patterns that we've developed. And these patterns and habits are very helpful. Like, it helps us know how to pick up a glass, knows how to use a fork, because our brain has learned how to do that. And it's like running a little computer program every time we do that. But around the ages of 9 to 11, the brain starts creating those same patterns around identity, specifically around love, worth, and enough. So without us even realizing it, we're starting to see, what is happening in my life that makes me feel loved? What is happening in my life to make me feel worthy? Well, if you live in a place where maybe your looks have made you feel worthy, or somebody told you that if you got good grades, so those patterns start to be developed. And the brain just says, when you're in that stimulus where I need to feel loved, oh, well, this works. So you just do it. So it's this almost automatic patterning. Well, maybe we get to an age where logically we go, oh, I learned this about me, about what Jesus says about me. That's not the same. So there's this battle happening.
0: Okay, I have to stop us. 9 to 11, what was going on in your life that began to kind of cement in those thoughts on identity?
3: 9 to 11, you know me with remembering my childhood. I mean, dad's gone, brother died, little brother.
1: Wow.
3: Just mom and I.
0: I mean, but that was before, but 9 through 11, I'm thinking like, this is when you just go off in sports.
3: Yeah, I was just going to say sports and music. Yeah, music started at 8, saw the Beatles movie and boom, that was it. But sports and music were my ticket to be loved and enough.
1: Yeah.
3: And approved, yeah.
0: Okay, I want to hear yours too, Alicia, because mine, I was 11 and I had become the MVP of my gymnastics team, but it's also when I was that age when I came home with some medals, and some of our listeners have heard this. I had done the best I had ever done on this huge regional statewide gymnastics meet, and I had everything set out on display. I'm the youngest of four.
1: Wow.
0: And I said, my dad came home and I was in bed and I told my mom, have him wake me up when he sees all this, because we're such a sports family, performance family.
1: Yeah.
0: And my brother, oldest brother, came in at the time too, and he was older, in his 20s. And they said to me, I had a third in the all around, or a fourth. They said, we are the Barons. We are the best.
1: What?
0: Don't come home unless you have a first place. And so, I mean, think about 11 years old.
1: Yeah.
0: We just don't try our best.
1: No.
0: We have to be the best. And their hearts were good. Like, I had a great family, but, and they're thinking this is going to motivate her.
1: Exactly.
0: But I'm thinking neurologically, what happened that day? And it just sucked.
3: So that gets sort of cemented in.
0: Okay. What about you, Alicia?
1: To be fair, it's probably, it could go 9 to 13, even extend a little further, but still the same range. I think I learned from very early on that grades mattered. And my sister, who is an amazing woman, like she and I are super close, so I can say this to her now, but she was always the cute, funny one who got all the attention. And I was the smart, serious, work hard one. So I kind of realized this is my role. I get really good grades and I get attention. And also about that time, interestingly, when you're talking about just events in life, because I'd never really thought about this before, but there was a girl. I think it was third, fourth, fifth grade. There was a girl who was my best friend who out of nowhere, I just didn't even see it. She just said, "I'm not your friend anymore. I don't like you." And she turned all of my friends against me.
0: That's pretty typical for girl life.
1: Yeah.
0: Too.
1: So I remember feeling so betrayed and like out of left field. And I know like that is one of the deepest fears that I have, is that somebody will just kind of blindside me.
0: Like betray you.
1: Like betray you or blindside you with that information. And so I think, looking back on that, that really has been something I've had to work through.
0: I think this would be an interesting conversation with a spouse.
1: Yeah.
0: If those 9 to 13.
1: Yes.
0: What were some of the core things that you remember that maybe have shaped your fears or identity?
1: It's a powerful conversation.
0: Even for teenagers, that'd be really
3: interesting. Well, then what do you do with it? You know, because I'm like, okay, yeah.
0: Yeah, you started going into that, so help us.
3: I want to be a performance guy. Okay, so. Yeah.
1: That's such a great question. Because I don't think you have to get rid of the performance or the excellence or living in that way.
0: But the lie.
1: But the lie that's developed, the lie that this is all that I am. So as part of this training, I have learned how to do a technique called brain priming. So we go back to where did this come from? What are the specific words that are being said? It's not a 2-second kind of conversation. It takes some time to figure out what that is. We can identify when these incidences occurred, why it makes sense. And this whole process actually is kind of where the ADD model, which I know we're going to talk about, where that came from, because it's acknowledging why it makes sense that you went through that and why you felt that way. Discerning what is the lie. What is the lie and what is the truth in that? Mm. And then deciding what are we going to do with that? So we create a script, a brain priming script. The great news about the brain is that because it is neuroplastic, it can change. Our brains are not the same they were 6 months ago. We're always getting new neurons. We get 1,200 new neurons every day. Mm. Because of that, we can change these patterns. God is, which to me is like the most beautiful example of that verse in Lamentation that says his mercies are new every morning. Mm. We have a chance to rework these things. So the brain priming process is to take this script of things that I help as a person trying to do this, I help them create what this is, understanding what are the things that you need to hear from God to help that heal. Mm. Like for me, it might have been about betrayal, like we talked about, being enough. I don't have to excel in sports to be enough. I can excel in sports, but I don't have to do that to be worthy. So reworking on that. And then the science shows us that it's not 30 days to change a habit. It's actually 61 to 64 days. Hmm. So what happens after 30 days is that if you think of a neural network as a highway, so it's like the highway is being dismantled. Every time we have a thought, it's being strengthened. So it's being built up. If we decide to not have that thought anymore and we have a different thought, the brain says, oh, we're building something new. Okay, we'll start pulling off this old one and building this other one over here. About 30 days, 50% of the time it's choosing the old highway and 50% of the time it's choosing the new highway.
0: That's fascinating that our brains can do that.
1: We feel like we're making change, but the fact is 50% of the time you still got the old highway going.
0: Yeah.
1: So we have to go all the way to 60 to 64 where that old highway is gone. And the new one comes. And I love taking people through this process because the stuff that starts to change in them, it's such a subtle thing. I don't tell them, like at certain points of the process, you see certain things happening, but suddenly they'll start seeing themselves. Oh, wow. I was not afraid to stand up to her and just like it was a second nature to not have that conversation or, it's okay if I lost that game. You know, I'm fine.
0: It reminds me of Romans 12, too.
1: Yes.
0: Which says, don't be conformed to this world, but be transformed by the renewing of our minds.
1: Yes.
0: I mean, it's exactly what's happening.
1: Amen.
0: You're being transformed by creating this new neural pathway.
1: Exactly.
0: Yeah. And God can help. I mean, we have the Holy Spirit in us who can help us. That happened in our marriage where I was in that rut of constantly thinking about how Dave was doing things wrong.
1: Exactly.
0: It took me a while, which makes sense with this, the whole how long it takes
3: it
0: to change
3: her
0: a
3: more
0: habit.
3: Than 60,
0: it was like 60 years,
3: days.
0: Probably years.
1: Well, but think about it. Why did it take longer, or why does it take longer for us? Because for you, there was that conflict happening of, I want to think differently.
0: Yeah.
1: I want to talk differently about him, but this is still happening.
0: Yeah.
1: So it's like this ongoing tension.
0: Right.
1: Both are being built, so to speak, at the same time.
0: Yeah.
3: So how did it work for you? I mean, are you still like back in the bed at night? I mean, you're 9 months. I mean,
1: that was
3: crazy
1: awful.
3: To understand. Was that a life-changing, like, future? Not physically, but, you know, emotionally, vocationally, everything.
1: Oh, yeah. So everything changed for me in terms of what I felt God calling me to focus on. Mm. Before, I had been writing and talking to women about homeschooling and marriage and family, things like that, which there's nothing wrong with that. He just had shifted now. Wow, there is this whole need for amazing Christian women who love Jesus, gone to every Bible study, know all the things, but are still crippled because they're stuck in these patterns. How can we help them find freedom? And I know that process of renewal I had to go through. And sometimes even when I start seeing some of these patterns start to build up again, it's like, thankfully God has given me the ability to notice now and the tools to say, mm-mm, we're not dealing with that and we're not going back. So it's definitely been a life change for me and given me the freedom and the confidence, I guess, to not be afraid.
3: I mean, what was your lie that you identified?
1: I think the biggest one was that I have to be perfect to be loved. I have to perform to be loved. That was probably my biggest one, because I would go to sleep and only stop working when I felt, this is so crazy, when I felt like my brain could not even focus or think at all. Like when my eyes and my head started hurting so much. Have you ever gotten to that point where you've just worked yourself so far? So I would get to that point and I would not let myself stop until I got to that point, because I was like, well, then you obviously haven't worked hard enough. There's more for you to do today. I remember thinking that over and over and over.
0: Like you had to be to the point of exhaustion.
1: Yeah, because that's working hard. You just have to get it all done.
0: I think this is a super interesting conversation.
3: Of course
0: with
3: you do.
0: Alicia,
3: it's
0: Michelle.
3: About emotions.
0: I know.
3: I loved it too.
0: Did you?
3: Oh, yeah. This is going to be great for guys and women.
0: Yeah, we're going to get into it more tomorrow too.
3: Yeah, her book's called Emotional Confidence, and you can get it at familylifetoday.com and just click on the link in the show notes. And she'll be back with us tomorrow.
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7: This is Shauna on Johnny Erickson Tata Sharing Hope. Does your technology influence the way you relate to God? Well, here's a great analogy from our dear friend Johnny.
8: If you juggle lots of electronic devices, I bet you can identify. Often nowadays, we, quote, abide in Jesus as though we were charging our iPad or iPhone. You know, we sit down for a quiet time or a time of prayer and we think, how long do I have to be plugged into God today in order to get enough of a spiritual charge to go with my morning? Well, Jesus does not say, I am the power cord and you are the smartphone. No. In John chapter 15, he says, I am the vine and you are the branch. Life in Christ is not a matter of going to a conference to, quote, get our spiritual batteries charged. We don't go to Bible study so we can live off its spiritual energy for a week until we require another surge of divine power. It's a convenient metaphor and a contemporary one, and a lot of people talk about getting their spiritual batteries charged, but it is not the metaphor the Bible invites us to use. We are branches that are connected to Christ the vine. And with him, as with a vine and a branch, it is impossible to disconnect, to unplug. You can't do it. Abiding is living in a constant awareness of total dependency on Jesus. It's organic, not sporadic. It involves a constant flow of life-giving sap from the Holy Spirit, not a spiritual charge that only takes us to 80%. No, abiding is a 100% relationship. But how do we abide? Well, let's go back to that electronic analogy for a moment. Because things that require a charge involve a hookup, that is a docking station onto which fits a charging port connector. Other devices have a male plug and a female plug. Either way, the assumption is that you connect for a little while, get charged up, then conveniently disconnect and go on your way, benefiting from a full power supply. But that power supply dwindles fast, and so when your iPhone is at 40%, you look for a way to plug it back in, right? But that's not the way a vine and a branch work, because a branch is one with the vine, just as you are one with Christ. If you are a true disciple of Jesus, it is impossible to have a disconnect. It says, in fact, that without him, you can do nothing. You are not only powerless, you are cut off. And as a branch remains in the vine, it draws on a constant supply of life-giving nourishment. The branch is supported by the vine. The branch is grounded in the vine. The branch is one and the same as the vine. When you think about it, where does the vine end and the branch begin? You can't really say when you're fellowshipping in Jesus, right? When you're abiding in him, it's never a matter of him leaving off and you taking over. No, rather, people look at you and they see Jesus. Just like the Father looks at Jesus and he sees you.
7: 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Remember, the branch is supported by the vine. The branch is one with the vine. So make sure you're connected to the vine in a life-giving relationship with Jesus Christ. Because with him, there's never a disconnect.
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